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2: I'm his lawyer, was his lawyer, and now I'm the Deputy Attorney General.
0: Acting Attorney General Todd Blanche grilled by senators at his confirmation hearing Wednesday over his ties to President Trump, his handling of the Epstein files, and his role in creating a $1.8 billion fund for Trump to give to his allies, including January 6th insurrectionists. We'll speak to Seattle Congressmember Pramila Jayapal about Blanche, a vote by half the House Democrats to strip U.S. military funding for Israel, and her call for independent investigations into the killings of Johann Sebastian of Biddeford, Maine, and Lorenzo Salgado Araujo in Houston by ICE agents. We'll also talk to a lawyer for Lorenzo's brother, Victor. He was detained after witnessing his brother's killing. He now faces deportation. Then, is the U.S.-Iran war a forever war in the making? We'll speak with Ali Vaez of the International Crisis Group. And we look at the Trump administration's move to gut the Endangered Species Act. The group Earth Justice is suing.
3: They're trying to let activities like logging and oil drilling go forward, even if they'll destroy endangered species habitat, and even without taking the most basic measures to reduce that destruction.
0: All that and more coming up. Welcome to Democracy Now!, democracynow.org, The War and Peace Report. I'm Amy Goodman. The U.S. has struck Iran for a fifth consecutive day, targeting the capital, Tehran, and port cities, including Bandar Abbas, which is home to the headquarters of Iran's navy. On Thursday morning, the U.S. fired on an oil tanker attempting to reach Harg Island in the Strait of Hormuz. In retaliation, Iran attacked Bahrain, Kuwait, and Jordan. Iran's military warned if President Trump follows through on his threat to strike civilian infrastructure, it would strike all infrastructure across the Gulf. At least 35 civilians have been killed by U.S. strikes in recent days, according to Iranian authorities. This is President Trump speaking from Pennsylvania Wednesday.
4: They want to settle so badly. They don't like what we're doing. And they do want to settle. We'll find out whether or not we settle with them or we just finish it off.
0: The Trump administration's internal estimate of the cost of the U.S.-Israeli war in Iran has soared to as much as $100 billion, according to U.S. officials who spoke to NBC News. Meanwhile, Israel's defense minister, Israel Katz, told U.S. Defense Secretary Pete Hegseth Wednesday Israel's planning to keep its forces in so-called security zones in Gaza, Lebanon, and Syria. In Gaza, Israeli forces have killed four more people, including a child. Palestinian officials say an Israeli strike hit an apartment building in Deir al-Balah in central Gaza, killing Omar Abu Qasem, his wife Asma, and their six-year-old daughter Habiba. Their three-year-old son Sami was injured. This is a relative of the family.
5: This poor, innocent civilian family that has no connection to any military action is a neutral family who was sleeping. Their children were sleeping in their mother's lap. This is how innocent civilians are bombed on these nights, which are said to include a truce and peace.
0: Since last October's so-called ceasefire, Israeli forces have killed more than 1,100 Palestinians in Gaza. Israel's security cabinets approved nearly $500 million in funding for 34 new settlements in the occupied West Bank. That's according to far-right Israeli finance minister Bezalel Smotrich. Under his tenure, 103 Israeli settlements have already been established in the occupied West Bank, violating international law. This comes amidst growing Israeli settler violence against Palestinians and their property. This is Bezalel Smotrich.
6: We are making sure that the decisions we have made regarding the legislation and establishment of the new settlements in Judea and Samaria will not remain on paper, but will become reality on the ground. We are approving one government budget decision after another. Budgets for roads, budgets for infrastructure, and also budgets for constructions, caravans.
0: On Capitol Hill, half of all Democrats voted Wednesday to support a measure slashing military funding to Israel. The amendment proposed by Republican Congressmember Thomas Massie would have eliminated $3.3 billion in annual U.S. military assistance to Israel. The measure was ultimately defeated by House Republicans, along with Democratic Minority Leader Hakeem Jeffries and Caucus Chair Pete Aguilar, who vowed to continue funding Israel. But the House Democratic Whip, Catherine Clark, supported Massey's amendment. She wrote in a statement, quote, "We should not provide a blank check for military aid to any country that does not comply with U.S. law, interests, and values. The Netanyahu government has failed to meet that standard," she said. The former House Speaker, Congressmember Nancy Pelosi of California, also voted to cut off funding to Israel, saying Americans, quote, "are rightly demanding an end to a perpetual cycle of war, and the Netanyahu government cannot maintain its current course," Pelosi said. The Senate Judiciary Committee heard testimony Wednesday from Acting Attorney General Todd Blanche, whom Trump has nominated to fill the role permanently. Democrats grilled Blanche over the Justice Department's handling of the Epstein files, the Trump administration's so-called anti-weaponization fund, and President Trump's $100 million settlement, it's believed, with the IRS. Blanche was also questioned about serving as President Trump's personal lawyer.
1: Are you and President Trump friends?
2: I'm his lawyer, was his lawyer, and now I'm the deputy attorney general. So I met him as his criminal defense attorney. I'm not sure there's very many people who have ever had a criminal defense attorney who calls that person their friend.
0: Republican Senator John Cornyn of Texas signaled he was undecided on Blanche. A no vote from Cornyn would effectively sink Blanche's nomination for attorney general. President Trump's pick to replace Tulsi Gabbard as director of national intelligence refused to say Wednesday whether Joe Biden won the 2020 election. Jay Clayton was testifying before the Senate Intelligence Committee at his confirmation hearing. Here he is being questioned by Georgia Democrat John Ossoff.
7: You refuse to answer a simple matter of fact about the 2020 election. Is that right?
8: No, that's not right.
7: Then answer the question. Who won the 2020 election?
8: I have answered the question.
7: Answer it. What is your answer?
8: I've given you my answer.
7: What is your answer? You refuse to answer a basic question about who won a presidential election?
8: No,
7: But you asked to lead America's intelligence community? Isn't it humiliating to be unable to answer this question, to have to indulge the president's delusions?
0: Jay Clayton also claimed not to know that his predecessor, Tulsi Gabbard, joined an FBI raid on an election center in Atlanta last year. And he defended President Trump's proposed $1.8 billion so-called anti-weaponization fund to compensate Trump allies and insurrectionists. Jay Clayton's the U.S. attorney for the Southern District of New York, where he oversaw the Justice Department indictment of former Venezuelan President Nicolas Maduro on drug trafficking charges. Meanwhile, the New York Times filed a motion to quash subpoenas that Jay Clayton and the U.S. Attorney's Office in Manhattan served to New York Times journalists after they reported on security concerns involving President Trump's new plane donated to him by Qatar. In a statement, the Times senior vice president, David McGraw, said, quote, "We are going to court to defend our journalists' rights to report freely on the administration and to provide the public with stories that matter," he said. The subpoenas were delivered to four Times journalists at their homes Friday to testify before a federal grand jury in the Southern District of New York. The Pentagon's announced plans to screen the testosterone levels of service members over the age of 30 and will offer voluntary replacement therapy to those with low T scores. The initiative was announced Wednesday by Defense Secretary Pete Hegseth, who's branded the Pentagon as the High T Department of War.
8: "I'm authorizing a new screening program for testosterone deficiency for our service members, ensuring you have the right testosterone levels to operate at your absolute best.
0: The Pentagon did not say whether women would be tested for testosterone or whether troops would be evaluated for other hormone deficiencies. This comes after Hegseth last year ordered a halt to all gender-affirming medical procedures for service members and removed openly transgender troops from the U.S. military. Hegseth has previously said women should not hold combat roles and has fired female leaders at the Pentagon while denying others promotions. In Georgia, another prisoner has died in the custody of ICE. That's Immigration and Customs Enforcement. On Wednesday, ICE announced 45-year-old Venezuelan immigrant Jesus Manuel Arena Silva was found unresponsive in a bus that was transporting him from one ICE jail to another with a suspected cause of death listed as cardiac arrest. It's at least the 22nd such death this year alone. It comes as the Department of Homeland Security said Wednesday it would reverse plans to halt traffic stops following the shooting deaths of two immigrants by ICE agents in less than a week. The reversal came after President Trump wrote on social media, "We cannot give up one of ICE's most important and effective crime-fighting tools, the traffic stop," exclamation point, adding, "It won't happen on my watch," Trump wrote. About 100 million people in North America are under air quality alerts today as a thick blanket of smoke descends on cities from the upper Midwest to northeastern states. Overnight, air quality readings reached hazardous levels in cities including Minneapolis, Detroit, and Toronto. Forecasters warn New York and many East Coast cities will spend another day under hazy orange skies. More than 1,000 active fires are burning in Canada and dozens more in Minnesota. Meanwhile, more than 100 million people from the plains to the East Coast face heat advisories or extreme heat warnings today, with a massive heat dome bringing triple-digit heat and record temperatures to many areas. And here in New York City, dozens of pro-Palestine activists gathered for a vigil to demand the release of Dr. Hussam Abu Safia, the director of Gaza's Kamel Edwin Hospital, who has been held in Israeli detention without charge since his abduction by Israeli troops 18 months ago. International calls to free Dr. Abu Safia have been mounting over the past month as his family and lawyers say he's facing possible death due to torture and medical neglect. This is Pam Sporn, a member of New York City Jewish Elders and Jewish Voice for Peace.
9: We're out here today along

0: become Attorney General. Blanche previously served as President Trump's personal lawyer. He's headed the Justice Department on an acting basis since Trump fired Pam Bondi as Attorney General. It's unclear if Republicans have enough votes to confirm Blanche. During the hearing, outgoing Texas Senator John Cornyn blasted Blanche for his role in proposing a $1.8 billion fund for Trump to give to his allies, including January 6th insurrectionists. Republican Senator John Kennedy of Louisiana questioned Blanche about his ties to Trump.
1: Are you and President Trump friends?
2: I'm his lawyer, was his lawyer, and now I'm the Deputy Attorney General.
3: I'm his lawyer, was his lawyer. Blanche corrected himself. Democratic Senator Dick Durbin criticized Blanche for continuing to act as if he were Trump's personal attorney.
4: In less than 18 months at the Department of Justice, you've shown you're still President Trump's personal attorney. Your tenure can be summed up in the four words you said. Quote, I love you, sir, to President Trump. This was your response when you were asked what you would say to him. This nation deserves an attorney general who loves the Constitution more than any single president. An attorney general focused on keeping America safe and combating corruption, not satisfying the president's personal grievances or channeling crypto cash to the administration's mega faithful.
3: During the Senate hearing, Blanche also faced questions about his handling of the Epstein files, and we'll hear his comments in a bit. But for more, we're joined now from Washington, D.C., by Democratic Congressmember Pramila Jayapal of Washington State. She's just introduced a bill with Senator Cory Booker to protect Epstein survivors whose personal information was improperly disclosed during the Trump's DOJ's recent release of the Epstein files, which Blanche was in charge of. But first, we want to go to the overall questioning of and the possibility that the acting or interim attorney general would become the attorney general. Your assessment of Todd Blanche, Congressmember Jayapal?
5: Well, my assessment, Amy, is that he is not fit to be attorney general. He slipped and said what is true, that he acts as the president's personal attorney, not as the attorney general for the people of the United States. This is a very important position, and Donald Trump is putting his personal attorney in because he wants him to do all the things that Donald Trump wants to do. The political persecutions that have been happening under Todd Blanche as acting attorney general, the cover-up of the Epstein files, you have to ask, what is he hiding for the president that he is not willing to come out and actually take responsibility for and prosecute the predators that are present throughout the Epstein ring? The slush fund, you know, that he negotiated, now he says it's not going to happen. I don't believe him. I don't think there's anything in writing around that. The settlement with the IRS that he negotiated for Donald Trump himself. These are all indications of why he cannot be trusted as the top attorney for the people of the United States. He might be trusted as the top attorney for Donald Trump. That's not the role of attorney general. He should not be confirmed.
0: And Congressmember Jayapal, if you could clarify, there's been some reporting that suggests that, in fact, this confirmation hearing may be in part just symbolic, because he could, in principle, be acting attorney general for the duration of Trump's term.
5: Well, it's true that you can stay as an acting. However, I do think that it would be a significant step if the Republicans did not have the votes to confirm him. And I think that this is something that we need to fix. There is the possibility of people staying if they've been confirmed for another position. And then they can stay and transfer that confirmation into a new position. And so I think there's work to be done around that. But I do believe that John Cornyn, perhaps Tom Tillis, not clear to me from the questioning, who are now sort of cut loose because they won't be continuing in this position as senators, they might have the opportunity now to actually do what is right for the country. That is what I'm hoping for, because I think once he is, once they refuse to confirm him, there's much more opportunity for us to ensure that he doesn't continue in that position.
0: And Congressmember Jayapal, ahead of Todd Blanche's confirmation hearing,

0: The group World Without Exploitation released this video featuring Epstein survivors calling on senators to reject Blanche's nomination because of his role in disclosing their personal information while protecting the names of alleged abusers during the Department of Justice's release of records related to the Jeffrey Epstein investigation.
1: My name was released.
2: My phone number was released.
1: Where I went to school.
2: Where I live.
1: My students can now search me and read about my abuse.
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0: And several of Epstein's accusers were, in fact, seated in the Senate gallery during the hearing. And at the hearing, Illinois Democratic Senator Dick Durbin had a heated exchange with Acting Attorney General Todd Blanche on whether he would commit to personally meeting with Epstein survivors.
28: There are 10 individuals who were exploited and abused by Mr. Epstein. They are here today. None of them have had a chance to speak to anyone in the department or FBI, though they've asked repeatedly. So can I get your word under oath that within the next 30 days, you will personally sit down with these 10 victims and hear their case in terms of what needs to be done by the Department of Justice?
29: Chairman, I appreciate them being here today. I also have somebody from my office who's spent her entire career working on cases like Mr. Epstein's. She's in charge of our task force investigating human trafficking. She's available to talk to them.
28: She can sit right next to you. She can sit right next to you when you meet with these survivors.
29: I have never said I will not meet with survivors.
28: Will you meet with these 10 survivors? I'm asking you on the record.
29: If they have lawyers, as you know, I'm prohibited from meeting directly with them.
28: I think you ought to be in the room because you ought to hear this. You have singular responsibility for these files. There's a delay in meeting the statutory requirement of disclosure. You were involved in that. I think you ought to be part of this.
29: I am definitely part of it, and I have been from day one.
0: And Congressmember Jayapal, you've just introduced a bill with Senator Cory Booker to protect Epstein survivors whose personal information was improperly disclosed during the Trump DOJ's recent release of the Epstein files. So if you could talk about what exactly you've called for.
30: Yes, we just introduced the Redact Act, and this comes really from the whole experience of the Epstein survivors over the last year and a half under this Trump administration, DOJ, and Todd Blanche's overseeing. And you might remember that when Pam Bondi, then the Attorney General, was before us in the Judiciary Committee where I sit, I did the first line of questioning. And the most powerful moment was when I asked the survivors to stand up, and they all stood up behind Pam Bondi. And I asked Pam Bondi to turn and to acknowledge them and to apologize for the fact that the Department of Justice, under her leadership and Todd Blanche's leadership, he was really the one who was managing the Epstein files. They're both responsible. They released the names of these survivors. They released personal information. And in some cases, the survivors had not even told their families about the abuse that they had experienced at the hands of these powerful predators and criminals in the Epstein ring. And there, at the same time that their personal information was released, they also redacted, the Todd Blanche and Pam Bondi redacted the names of the powerful predators, which was clearly, both things were against the Epstein Transparency Act. The damage that was done out of the release of that personal information, their addresses, their phone numbers, pictures of them, all of the details of the abuse that they had suffered, they have not had any way to get recompense for that. And so the Redact Act essentially allows survivors a private right of action to sue the Department of Justice, including for monetary damages, because their information was released. I have spent hours and hours and hours with the survivors. I've gotten to know them incredibly well. They are so brave, so courageous. They are taking so many risks in continuing to stand up. They are inspiring people across the country to stand up and speak out about the abuse that other women have experienced at the hands of traffickers and predators. And it is really remarkable to me that to this day, they have not been able to sit down with Todd Blanche. And I will just say also that after that hearing, I was invited to meet with Pam Bondi because she had personally spied on me and had a document that showcased the files that I had looked at when I was reviewing the Epstein files. And so I made a big stink about it.
1: Deal, Congresswoman Jayapal, just to explain for people to understand, you have to go into a room and look at the files, and they were filming you. They were surveilling you, looking at the files?
30: They were surveilling me, not with film, but what they did is they had a password protected account. So you had to sign in. And what they did is they downloaded my search history. And I only found out, Amy, because a photographer, I think it was AP photographer, took a picture of her binder when she was testifying. And it said, Representative Pramila Jayapal's search history. And it had all of the files that I had looked at documented on that piece of paper. So yes, they were surveilling members of Congress and what we searched for in preparation for her hearing before us on the Judiciary Committee. So I met with her. It was supposed to be one-on-one. And of course, Todd Blanche walks in 5 minutes after. I spent an hour with both of them and I grilled them on the surveillance of members of Congress and also on all of the things that they had done to hurt survivors and to protect the president. And I have to tell you, Todd Blanche was responsible for all of that. It was very clear to me that he was the one who was making the decisions, who was acting essentially as the president's personal attorney in redacting the names of powerful predators and allowing for the release of the names of these victims of these survivors. He really, I think, wanted to discourage anyone else from coming forward with more information. He failed at that. They are continuing to come forward. It's just another reason why he shouldn't be, a big reason why he shouldn't be the attorney general.
1: We only have a few minutes. We want to get to the testosterone tests of service members. We want to get to ICE. But first, Congressmember Jayapal, I want to ask you about Israel. On Wednesday, you joined over 100 other Democrats. That's more than half the Democrats who voted to support a measure slashing military funding to Israel. The amendment proposed by Republican Congressmember Thomas Massey would eliminate $3.3 billion in annual U.S. military assistance to Israel. Notable Democrats voting to cut the funding included the former House Speaker Nancy Pelosi. Can you talk about the significance of this shift? More than half the Democrats who voted to end military funding of Israel, except for the Iron Dome.
30: It is a sea change, Amy. As you know, I was one of the first Democrats to call for ending military assistance, to call out the genocide in Gaza that is being perpetrated by the Israeli government, to call out the violence in the West Bank by the IDF and by settlers. And this is the first time in Congress where members of Congress, over half of the Democratic caucus, has responded to the pleas and the cries and the energy and organizing across the country to stop using our taxpayer dollars to send more bombs to kill children in Gaza and to commit this genocide. And so it is really significant. I think this only was possible because the genocide occurred. That's something that our colleague Rashida Tlaib said, and it sticks with me every moment that I talk about this issue, because, you know, it is the horror of what has unfolded that has finally allowed us to confront the fact that we should not be using taxpayer dollars to send to Israel to perpetrate this kind of violence. So the fact that over half of the Democratic caucus voted for this, I think, sends a new message to Benjamin Netanyahu and the Israeli government that they are not going to continue to get this kind of assistance. Delia Ramirez's bill that I co-lead, called Block the Bombs, now has over 80 co-sponsors on it, and that blocks any offensive weapons funding to Israel. So I think we are moving forward, and I want people across the country to know that their organizing matters, their voices matter, and yesterday you saw it in this vote in Congress.
0: Well, we want to go to the issue now of testosterone. The Pentagon has announced plans to screen the testosterone levels of service members over the age of 30 and will offer voluntary replacement therapy to those with a low T-score. The initiative was announced Wednesday by Defense Secretary Pete Hegseth, who's branded the Pentagon as the High T Department of War. It's not clear what will happen to women in the military. This comes after Hegseth last year ordered a halt to all gender-affirming medical procedures for service members and removed openly transgender troops from the U.S. military. So, Congress member Jayapal, if you could comment on that. I mean, even medical professionals who concede that there might be some loss of muscle mass, etc., in men after the age of 30, say that there is a very high risk of young men taking testosterone, becoming infertile, and also increasing cardiovascular health, the risks.
30: Yes, this is, it would be absurd and laughable if it wasn't so serious on many counts. Number one, the medical issues that you have identified with forcing people to take testosterone. Number two, the hypocrisy in banning trans service members and then prescribing testosterone for members of the military. It's not clear whether that's male members or male and female members. Number three, the idea that, yesterday in Judiciary, we had an anti-trans bill that essentially criminalizes gender-affirming care. Well, providing testosterone is actually gender-affirming care. If it was under consent of the individuals who were there, there are situations where it is prescribed with a doctor. This is what providing gender-affirming care is. And so while they are attacking trans people for getting gender-affirming care, they are at the same time imposing this requirement for testosterone on members of the military. And I warned my Republican colleagues yesterday in committee, they better watch what they vote for, because this kind of intrusive behavior where the government is getting involved in prescribing what medication you do or don't take without your consent, without the consent of doctors, the screening, invasive screenings of people to determine what their hormone levels are. Are they actually male? I asked my colleagues on Judiciary to think about if they want to have their testosterone levels checked and testosterone provided. So there's so many hypocrisies and absurdities about this, but it is dangerous.
1: So not only a high T Department of War, but a high T Congress.
30: Imagine that.
1: Let's turn to the Trump administration's immigration crackdown and last week's fatal shooting by ICE of two men, one in Texas in Houston, one in Biddeford, Maine, one from Mexico, one from Colombia. Congressmember Jayapal, you just spearheaded a letter to DHS and ICE signed by almost 200 members of Congress, almost entire Democratic caucus, demanding accountability for the killings of Lorenzo Salgado Araujo in Houston and Johann Sebastian in Biddeford, Maine. What exactly are you demanding? And here you have Susan Collins running for Senate again, who approved unfettered tens of billions of dollars to go to the Department of Bureau Protection and ICE, and yet still in both of these cases and in so many others, there are no body cam footage. There are no body cams that these men are wearing, the ICE agents.
30: Amy, this, what ICE is doing is absolutely horrific and unacceptable. And you know, it's hard to even look at these videos and not be in tears about the fact that there is a Trump militia roaming our streets, our towns, our cities, killing people regardless of immigration status with absolutely no accountability. And there have been at least six killings, murders of people in ICE-related enforcement activities. And the latest two with Lorenzo Salgado Araujo and Johann Sebastian Guerrero in Maine and in Texas are a continuation of this. So our letter demands independent investigations. We do not trust DHS. DHS comes out and says that somebody is weaponizing the vehicle. That's what they said in the case of Lorenzo Salgado. That is clearly not true from the video footage. It's also what they said in the case of Renee Good, where there was absolutely no accountability. In the case of Johann Sebastian Guerrero, they don't even claim that the officer was trying to protect his own safety, that he feared for his own safety. They essentially say he feared for public safety, and that's why he fired multiple times into the vehicle, killing Johann Sebastian Guerrero, leaving behind a wife and a young child. So in both of these cases, what we got almost 200 Democrats to say, almost the entire Democratic caucus, remarkable effort in less than 24 hours that shows the urgency that we feel around demanding accountability, independent investigations, sharing of information, a refusal to deport the witnesses that are there. In Lorenzo Salgado Araujo's case, there were three witnesses in the car with Lorenzo Salgado, and they were picked up by ICE, put into detention, and put into removal proceedings so that ICE could deport them out of the country before they can testify. And so we have demanded a series of things, including we want to know why are they not wearing body camera, any of them wearing body cameras, when DHS has just been given $210 billion in funding by Republicans and Donald Trump. They still don't have body cameras. And in addition, it is clear to me that they are either not getting training or getting training to shoot directly at people, to murder people in the streets, which is, you know, just outrageous. And so we've also asked for information about exactly what training they are undergoing. But to me, Amy, this all says that ICE should not exist as it exists. There is no reason for this kind of criminal activity, and the fact that they have deportation quotas, 2,000 people every day that they're supposed to deport, that is the root cause of what is leading to this Trump militia in our streets.
0: Well, I also want to bring into the conversation Ruby Powers. She's an immigration attorney representing Lorenzo Salgado Araujo's younger brother, Victor Salgado Araujo. Victor witnessed the killing of his own brother by an ICE agent in Houston. At the time of the shooting, Lorenzo was driving Victor and two other men to a construction job site. After the ICE agent fatally shot Lorenzo, immigration agents detained Victor and the two other men. They now all face deportation. Ruby Powers joins us now from Houston. Welcome to the program, Ruby. If you could talk about, you spoke to your client, Victor, at a detention center on Saturday, if you could tell us what he said and also the implications of the three witnesses to this homicide now facing deportation proceedings.
2: Yes, thank you. I've met with him multiple times since Friday, and just him giving you the details of what happened that day are very shocking and horrific. And even more reports have been coming out about how the violation of policing policies that happened, especially with unmarked vehicles and shooting into a vehicle. But he gave me a detailed account of the pursuit that was done by the unmarked vehicles and then later being on the side of the road, an agent, which they didn't know at the time was an agent, while getting out of the vehicle, walking up to the passenger side, yelling stop, and then shooting through an opened window on the passenger side, which passed right by my client, Victor, and unfortunately hit Lorenzo. Then they looked around. Victor thought he had been shot. The loud sound in his ear of the bullet, of the gunshot, and then Lorenzo was bleeding and holding his side. Soon after, It was only then, when the door was opened, Victor's door, that he saw on the lanyard ice on the agent's body. And that is when he realized it was ice. They had never announced themselves. There was no indication that it was ice. And then Victor and the other witnesses were put on the side and handcuffed. And my client was on his knees with his hands behind his back with handcuffs. And he saw that his brother was in need of care. He yelled out in his broken English, you know, call for help, help my brother. In anguish, he saw that it took 20 to 30 minutes for an ambulance to arrive. And then my client and the others were shuttled off from vehicle to vehicle with chains on their feet and handcuffed, and eventually sent to the Montgomery Processing Center in Conroe, Texas, which they are still there to this day.
1: This is absolutely horrifying that Victor is now in detention, faces deportation, grieving his brother's death, which he witnessed as the family now is preparing for a funeral. Now, Congressmember Jayapal just talked about getting the special visa, a witness visa. Ruby Powers, talk about the significance of this, which would mean that the witnesses cannot be deported to other countries.
2: Yeah, so there is an S visa, which is not the one we're pursuing at the moment, but that is one for those who cooperate with law enforcement. There's also the U visa, which is a victim of a crime, or it can be in circumstances having information of being a key witness. But going back to your point, yes, I mean, when they got detained, they immediately got put in immigration proceedings. And my client has a hearing next week. So just as you're explaining, he's grieving. There's a visitation today. And his family's coming in from Mexico and around the country. We're fighting for his stay here in the country, but we've had cooperation with the Harris County District Attorney for a U visa certification, so we're very grateful and working and pursuing all avenues. And then at the same time, he wants to be accessible as a witness, and it's really hard for him to do that when he's 45 minutes away from Houston in basically a jail. To be accessible to multiple agencies in this investigation.
0: Well, Ruby, we just have 20 seconds, but could you clarify, if the witnesses are deported, can they not testify?
2: Well, I think it would be a very fettered situation. They can try to testify in various ways, but the thing is, there's like almost six or so investigations going on, and this could take years. And so being able to, and we don't want any retaliation any sort in any way. So being able to be in the United States freely to be able to give that testimony is what we're asking for transparency and for due process.
1: Ruby Powers, want to thank you for being with us, immigration attorney representing Lorenzo Salgado's younger brother, Victor, who's in detention right now. There will be an open viewing of the body to this afternoon in Houston. Democracy Now! Will cover this right through the funeral on Saturday and all that develops beyond. I also want to thank Congressmember Pramila Jayapal, Democratic Congressmember from Seattle, from Washington State. Coming up, is the U.S.-Iran war a forever war in the making? We'll speak to Ali Vaez of the International Crisis Group back in 30 seconds.

0: Rapture by Cassie Velasa, performing at the Brooklyn Folk Festival. This is Democracy Now!, democracynow.org, the War and Peace Report. I'm Amy Goodman with Nermeen Sheikh.
1: The U.S. has struck Iran for a fifth consecutive day, targeting the capital Tehran and port cities, including Bandar Abbas, which is home to the headquarters of Iran's navy. Earlier today, the U.S. fired on an oil tanker attempting to reach Kharg Island in the Strait of Hormuz. In retaliation, Iran attacked Bahrain, Kuwait, and Jordan. Iran's military warned that if President Trump follows through on his threat to strike civilian infrastructure, it would strike all infrastructure across the Gulf. At least 35 civilians have been killed by U.S. strikes in recent days, according to Iranian authorities.
0: For more, we go to Ali Vaia, senior advisor to the president of the International Crisis Group, where he's also Iran project director. His piece for the New York Times this week is headlined, "This is a forever war in the making." Ali, explain.
2: Good to see you, Amy. So what I meant by saying that this is a forever war in the making is that Iran and the U.S. Had a ceasefire agreement on April 8th. It took them almost another 2 months to reach a memorandum of understanding, which was really a basic formula for ending the war and reopening the Strait of Hormuz. They decided in that page and a half document, which only has 14 paragraphs, to address the essential, which was ending the war, and defer all the substantial issues about how to resolve the nuclear standoff or provide Iran with more substantive sanctions relief. So this was really the minimal that they could do, and it took them more than 2 months to negotiate it. But then in implementation, that MOU has almost fallen apart in less than 3 weeks. So if even a minimal understanding is not going to work between Iran and the U.S., it means that no floor would basically be able to bear the weight of this animosity. And that means that we are going to end up in cyclical cycles of violence. It might be limited tit for tat. It might be all-out confrontations. But if we cannot resolve this diplomatically, then there is only one formula that remains, which is the continuation of the conflict in one form or another.
1: And Ali, in the New York Times piece, you point in particular to the fifth paragraph of the Memorandum of Understanding. If you could explain what that was, what it said, and why it was ambiguous in terms of what implementation was required by both sides.
2: Right. So Article 5 of the MOU is really a masterclass in diplomatic malpractice, because you might at times decide to have some constructive ambiguity in the text in order to get the two sides to the finish line and sign on to the document. But then you have to resolve those differences in interpretation. Otherwise, that constructive ambiguity becomes destructive. And this is precisely what has happened. Paragraph 5 basically allowed, it says that it would be Iran's responsibility to reopen the Strait of Hormuz and bring the traffic back to where it was prior to Israeli-U.S. aggression against Iran in late February. It doesn't name any other country. It doesn't talk about a northern corridor, which is in Iran's territorial waters, or the southern corridor, which is in Oman's territorial waters. It just says Iran will do its best efforts to reopen the strait. Now, Iranians took that as U.S. recognition of their control over the Strait of Hormuz. The U.S. saw that as Iran opening the northern corridor and the middle corridor, which is the international waterway that Iran claims that it has mined. And then the U.S. would be able to open a southern corridor in Oman's territorial waters as an alternative to Iranian-controlled transit routes. Now, obviously, Iran saw this as a U.S. attempt to try to erode Iranian leverage. It warned Qatar and Oman and other countries that were using that transit route, and it eventually started firing at vessels that were going through that route. And that is what has started the conflict, which, again, is quite a tragic irony, because the MOU was negotiated to finish the war, not that it becomes a pretext for another round of war.
1: Well, it is extraordinary, as you say in the piece, that the war has now become entirely about the control of this strait, which is an outcome of the war and not a cause of it. So if you could talk about that to begin with, and then the fact that the Wall Street Journal reported yesterday that Trump hosted a meeting in the Situation Room where among the possibilities that were discussed with respect to Iran was the potential seizure of Kharg Island and the potential bombing of a tunnel complex at Pickaxe Mountain. If you could respond to that.
2: Sure. So you're absolutely right. Before the war and in the 47-year history of U.S.-Iran animosity, the Strait of Hormuz was always open. Iran had never shut it down until it faced an existential threat from U.S. and Israel. And now this conflict has become entirely about a reopening of the strait. But let's also be honest about what has happened here, because I think even within the White House, there is not clear recognition of how elements of this same Trump administration have tried to undermine the president's agenda. The U.S. representative to the U.N., Mike Waltz, negotiated this southern corridor with the International Maritime Organization, I think precisely aimed at undermining the MOU that Vice President Vance had negotiated in the same way that Secretary Rubio negotiated an agreement between the government of Lebanon and Israel, which undermined another article of the MOU, Article 1 of the MOU, because in a way it implicitly recognized Israel's occupation of southern Lebanon as long as Hezbollah is not disarmed. So this is not just, you know, some in Iran see it as a division of labor, but I do believe that it's just divisions within the Trump administration that is responsible for this situation, that, you know, instead of the MOU becoming a confidence building exercise, it has turned into the exact opposite.
0: Now, we just have a minute left, but I want to ask you about this new news out of CNN that the U.S. military hasn't conducted the standard review of intelligence tied to the strike on the girls' school in Manab that killed over 175 people. They're saying it sat for months with a military command while leaders have held off on ordering critical standard intelligence review. President Trump was interviewed on Fox News, and he, remember, over 160 little girls going to school around that number died. And Trump is now saying the fact that a U.S. Tomahawk missile was used might be AI.
2: Well, that is really one of the most tragic things that happened in this war. And the Pentagon hasn't really taken responsibility. And I would say, Amy, that this is one of the main reasons that the U.S. lost the battle for hearts and minds in Iran, because the U.S. was supposed to go to the rescue of the Iranian protesters, not to target civilians and not take responsibility for it.
1: And Ali, finally, you end your piece by proposing a means for the U.S. and Iran to transcend this impasse. If you could just say what you propose, and also just say a little bit about what the situation in Iran is like, where reportedly inflation is nearing 90%.
2: But so, look, there is really no military solution to reopening the strait other than the U.S. occupying the entire southern shoreline of Iran, which would come at a very high cost in terms of American blood and treasure. And it's not even sustainable because at the end of the day, the Iranians could continue firing drones and missiles into the strait from much more further inland. So there is really no military solution. The best solution is for both sides to agree to return to the MOU and to respect its terms. Iran had already returned 50% of the traffic of the strait back to normal in the first week of the MOU's implementation if there was no insistence on opening a southern corridor. Now, there could be a joint coordination center between Iran and the GCC so that both sides of the Gulf have control over what's coming in and going out. It wouldn't be just Iranian control. And that is something that I do believe that the Iranians can live with.
0: We want to thank you so much, Ali Vaya, senior advisor to the president of the International Crisis Group. We'll link to your new piece in the New York Times. This is a forever war in the making. And on that Minab school in southern Iran, where over 170 people were killed, there were little boys and girls. Coming up, we look at the Trump administration's move to gut the Endangered Species Act back in 15 seconds.

0: Joan Baez singing Joe Hill. This is Democracy Now!, democracynow.org. I'm Mimi Goodman with Nermeen Sheikh.
1: We turn now to the latest effort by the Trump administration to dramatically weaken the Endangered Species Act, a bedrock of successful U.S. conservation for more than 50 years. The Interior and Commerce Departments announced a rule change last week that would reinterpret the word harm in the language of the law to no longer include destruction of habitat where endangered species live. This change will open previously protected areas to development, oil drilling, and other extractive industry.
0: Conservation groups, including the Center for Biological Diversity, the Sierra Club, Oregon Wild, and others, are now suing the Trump administration over the rule change. They're being represented by Earth Justice. So we go to Earth Justice now, senior attorney Ben Levitin. Ben, lay out your case. What is the lawsuit based on? What is this change?
2: Yeah, thanks for having me, Amy. We at Earth Justice filed suit because the Trump administration is trying to eliminate one of the most important tools that we have for saving species from extinction. They are trying to say that destroying a species' habitat does not count as harming it under the Endangered Species Act. Now, the Endangered Species Act is a landmark law for protecting the natural world. It was passed almost unanimously by Congress in 1973, signed by President Richard Nixon, supported by majorities in both parties. And it has always recognized that in order to save endangered species, they need to have a place to live. And that's such an important national commitment that we made in that statute. It's like a statement that we are not going to let the web of life unravel on our watch. And what we're seeing from the Trump administration now is just a total repudiation of the premise that endangered species need places to have shelter, to have food, to raise their young. They're saying that if a company wants to drill for oil and destroy the last patch of land that an endangered species needs to live on, that's totally fine. Go ahead. They're saying that if someone wants to log a forest, that's the last place where an endangered owl can live, that's fine. And it's so inconsistent with the premise of the Endangered Species Act and the commitment that we've made not to drive species to extinction. And it's that violation of the law, that just complete undermining of the statute that has governed our management of natural resources and species for more than 50 years. That is the cause of our lawsuit. We're just determined to restore the protections that these species need.
1: And finally, you know, an intergovernmental body of leading scientists has found, of course, it exactly echoes what you're saying, that changing or degrading animal habitats is the top reason for biodiversity loss around the world. Also earlier this year, the Trump administration voted to exempt oil and gas drilling in the Gulf of Mexico from measures to protect endangered whales and species at risk. So Ben, if you could just say, what are you hoping will come out of this case?
2: Yeah, absolutely. That's an important point. Habitat destruction is the biggest driver of extinction. So if you aren't protecting against habitat destruction, that's a loophole is not a big enough word to say what that does to the framework for conserving endangered species. That is just contrary to the entire project and commitment that we have. And so what we are hoping is that the Trump administration's latest action, where they have just deleted the definition of the word harm from their regulations for the Endangered Species Act, will be reversed. And what the statute requires, which is the conservation of species habitat, will be recognized by the Trump administration.
0: We want to thank you, Ben Levitin, for joining us, senior attorney at Earth Justice. The group has sued the Trump administration to preserve the Endangered Species Act. That does it for our show. I'll be in Kansas City this weekend, July 17th and 18th, in Overland Park at the Glenwood Arts Cinema. They'll be showing the film about Democracy Now! Called Steal the Story, Please. I'll be there doing the Q&A with the directors, Tia Lesson and Carl Deal, Friday night at 7 p.m. and Saturday at the 4 o'clock matinee and the 7 p.m. Evening screening of Steal This Story, please. You can go to our website at democracynow.org. We'll be celebrating KKFI Community Radio and Kansas City PBS. We hope you can join us in Overland Park in Kansas City. That does it for our show. Welcome back to Mike Burke, the Angela Comet, Messiah Rhodes. I'm Amy Goodman with Nermeen Sheikh.
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This is Random Task Collective coming in from Canada. How's it going? Enjoying the day? Sun outside? That's all good. 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

Relax, baby, I ain't mad. I know it's all over, darling, but honey, daddy ain't mad. I tell you the truth, little girl, you're not the best thing this child ever had.

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I'm a wellness music recording artist, and you are tuned to Glacier City Radio on KEUL Girdwood, FM 88.9. 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
1: Hello, friends. It's David Rogers bringing you the Magic Music Mix. We hope you'll stick around. We're going to do a special tribute to David Clayton Thomas here in just a minute. But as usual, Barry White and the Love Unlimited Orchestra.

That's old Rhyming Simon himself, Paul Simon. You know that song, Kodachrome from 1973. Before that, we played a couple back-to-back Earth, Wind, and Fire songs. That's The Way of the World from 75 and Shining Star, which was number one in 1975. And it came off the album, That's the Way of the World. And Barry White got it started, as he usually does, with the Love Unlimited Orchestra, Love's Theme. It's David Rogers. We're having a great time getting us going here. And I just wanted to take a minute and step back and say, David Clayton Thomas, the lead singer for Blood, Sweat, and Tears for a number of years from the 60s and 70s, died in Toronto, is my understanding. That's where he was born. He was a Canadian. Now, that's something I didn't know before now. But I thought, well, we need to play some David Clayton Thomas tunes. And I come to find out, I didn't realize this, he wrote several of the songs, in fact, two or three, that were on their Greatest Hits album. We're going to take a couple of those hits and play them for you. And just remember, he wrote the first two, and the last one was written by Billie Holiday, but I think it was probably his best vocal of the group and one of their best arrangements. Here's a tribute to David Clayton Thomas.

David Clayton Thomas, fronting the Blood, Sweat, and Tears group. And I tell you what, even though that wasn't one written by the band, Billie Holiday really did a good job with that song. And the arrangement that Blood, Sweat, and Tears did with it with David Clayton Thomas. And I tell you, his vocal is really what makes that song. God Bless the Child from 1968. Like I say, Billie Holiday wrote that song way back in 1939. Recorded by her in 1941. And then a couple songs that David actually wrote. Spinning Wheel, one of their top songs that right out of the box put them on the road map, went to number two in 1969. And Go Down Gamblin' wasn't quite as big a hit, but it was a great song and it charted very well for him in 1971. Well, it's David Rogers, and I wanted to play that tribute to David Clayton Thomas, who died last month in Canada. I want to take a second here to do a quick shout out to a couple stations. KXCJ-FM in Cave Junction, Oregon, and they're at 105.7 FM. And my home station in Asheville, North Carolina, WPVM-FM, Radio Asheville. They're real people playing real live radio. Don't forget that. That's real important. It's nice to know that you got a real DJ and real music being played behind it. Well, let's get back to that music, talking about it. And let's take a deep dive into the earlier 60s.

And those are the Moody Blues, Off They Go. Well, great song from them from 1968. Jackie DeShannon did a little song called Put a Little Love in Your Heart. And the band played a real familiar tune. Everybody's heard this one from 69. Up on Cripple Creek, she left me. Oh, well, that's another story. The Stone Ponies, featuring Linda Ronstadt, of course. Different Drum from 67. The Turtles did She'd Rather Be With Me. The Monkees, now the first record that they ever released, and it went straight to number one. Of course, it had some TV help and a lot of promotion on the record itself, but it was number one in 1966. The Zombies did She's Not There in 1964, and we started off this 60s set with the Kinks, You Really Got Me. Ray and Dave Davies, 1964, went to number seven. Well, it's David Rogers, and we've had a great time entertaining you this first hour. We're not going to stay in the 60s, no. We're going to get up to the 70s and the 80s, so just be patient, folks. But I will tell you, we're going to end up in the 50s towards the end of the next hour, so stick around. There's just a lot of stuff coming up. You really need to be here to hear it. And in the meantime, I think we'll play a little bit of David Benoit. Getting Ready. See you at the top of the hour.

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1: Sounds wild. Hi, I'm Riley Woodford for the Alaska Department of Fish and Game. Trolling in the waters of Icy Strait near Hoonah, about 40 miles west of Juneau this summer, a visiting angler from Southern California hooked a new state record silver salmon. The 26-pound, 11-ounce silver, or coho salmon, was flown to Juneau so it could be weighed on state-certified scales at a meat processing shop.
2: The new state record coho beats the old record by 11 ounces. That fish, and even 26 pounds, was caught in 1976. It was also caught in Icy Strait in the same general area. Icy Strait is the northernmost corridor in southeast Alaska, linking waters of the Inside Passage with the North Pacific Ocean. So it gets a lot of traffic from migrating salmon.
1: Bizarrely, the world record coho never entered the ocean, but spent its entire life in fresh water. That 33-pound, 4-ounce fish was caught in 1989 in the Salmon River in upstate New York. The Salmon River is famous in the Northeast for its runs of steelhead, chinook, and coho, all of which were introduced from West Coast stocks. These fish don't migrate to the ocean to fatten up, but to Lake Ontario.
2: Although salmon do fatten up in the years they spend in the ocean, freshwater lakes produce some big fish. The 47-pound Alaska state record lake trout outweighs the big coho by 20 pounds, and the world record lake trout from Great Bear Lake in Canada's Northwest Territories weighed 72 pounds. For Sounds Wild, I'm Ann Sutton.
1: And I'm Riley Woodford. Sounds Wild is brought to you by the Alaska Department of Fish and Game.
3: 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Here's Stevie.

That's Levi Stubbs and the Four Tops. Ask the Lonely from 1965. And before that, we played I Just Can't Get You Out of My Mind, another song that the Four Tops did in 1973. Santana did Evil Ways, number 9 in 1970. Great song for them. Boy, I tell you what, they really had a history too, starting off with Woodstock. Rod Stewart, though, the old rooster, as I like to call him, Do You Think I'm Sexy? Burned it up on the dance floor and on the pop chart, number 1 for 4 weeks in 1978. And speaking of burning up the charts, Elton John, Island Girl from 1975, number 1 for 3 weeks. And then we started off the top of the show this second hour with Stevie Wonder. A lot of Stevie Wonder. I love Stevie Wonder. Just a fabulous artist. Part-Time Lover from 85, which was number 1. Overjoyed, which was in 1986, a little bit later. And Stevie Wonder again, I Just Called to Say I Love You, number 1 for 3 weeks in 84. And I heard online that Overjoyed and I Just Called to Say I Love You were two of the biggest songs at weddings this summer. I don't know if that's a new item or if it's something that's been going on for a long time, but we really enjoy Stevie Wonder. I've seen him several times. David Rogers playing the Magic Music Mix. And let me tell you, we play a mix of the late 50s to the early 80s, pop music, rock, R&B, of course. And we play another section called Crossover Country, where it's a song that was a pop song, but also a country song. Not necessarily a country artist. It was somebody who was actually double dipping in both pop music and country music. And I just want to play some of that for you. So let's give a shout out to Bruce Hornsby and the Range.

That's Bobby Helms. He did My Special Angel in 1957. On the pop chart, it was number 7. On the country chart, it was number 1 for 4 weeks. Not bad. Hank Locklin did another song that I hadn't heard in quite a while, Send Me the Pillow You Dream On. He actually recorded it twice. 1949 is when he originally did it, and then was remastered and then re-released in 57, which generated more sales on the pop chart, of course, as well as the country chart. And I believe I'm right in saying that Johnny Tillotson re-recorded that song in the 80s. I might be wrong about that, but sometime more recently, and it was a big seller for him. The other song that we played that you may not be familiar with is George Schneider. Grayson's song came out last year, and it is part of a new CD that will be released, I think, sometime later this year. And, of course, Bruce Hornsby and the Range, The Way It Is. You know, that song was their first release, commercial release, I should say, 1986, and went straight to number 1. So, tells you a little bit about what people think about him and the band. They were really hot back in 86. Well, it's David Rogers. Going to take a second here and say thank you to WIEC-FM in Eau Claire, Wisconsin, 102.7 FM, WOOL-FM, Bellows Fall, Vermont, Black Sheep Radio, and KEUL-FM, Glacier City, Alaska. They're Glacier City Radio. Those stations are part of a network that picks up this broadcast and then rebroadcast it on their stations weekly. And we want to give a shout out to them and thank them for all that promotion that they do. Well, let's get back to music. You're tired of hearing me talk. How about Wilbert Harrison from 59?

There's the Everly Brothers, as they talk about being Kathy's clown. Ain't gonna do that anymore. I don't want your love no more. Number one on the pop chart for 3 weeks in 1960. And guess what? It was also, of course, a country hit as well. It was number one for a couple weeks in 60. But it was also number one on the R&B chart in 1960. Boy, talk about hitting all the bases. Boy, they did it big time. Little Anthony and the Imperials did Tears on My Pillow from 1958. And Wilbert Harrison took us to Kansas City, number one in 1959. It was there for 2 weeks, so it did very well. Well, it's David Rogers. We've had a great time entertaining you. Hope you've enjoyed the last 2 hours of music coming from down here in the bunker in Western North Carolina, where I record this for all these wonderful stations that are broadcasting it and you're hearing it. And by the way, I would ask that you stick around for the next show coming up on this community radio station. They want your listening as well, and I want you to stay put. So until next week, we're going to exit out here with a little Marc Antoine and a song he calls Celta. Hope y'all have a great week.

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I'm Wally Bowen, and what a long, strange trip it's been. I hope you'll stick around today for some new music, some old music, some music from artists you've never heard of before, and a few that'll trigger a flash from the past on.

Howdy, and welcome back to our little spot on your listening device we proudly call What a Long Strange Trip It's Been. And we've got lots of new music to share with you today, including some great musicians who have been around for many, many years. I've shared a cut or two from some of their new albums, but they all deserve quite a bit more airplay. So grab your favorite beverage, kick back if you can, and let's enjoy some tunes. And we started off today with a longtime favorite of the show, Eb Moe. His 14th studio album comes out in August titled The Breakdown, and Fussing and Fighting is one of the great tunes from it. And I've been enjoying his music since his debut album came out in 1994. And next we have a longtime favorite of mine, Carly Simon, who put out her first record in 1971. She has 24 albums to her credit, and her new album, Comes in Waves, also comes out in August. And it's her first new album since 2008. And this next tune from it is called Howl.

That was Mexico Honey, and it's by Kacey Musgraves. She's another one of my favorite new artists since the early 2000s. Her new album came out in May titled Middle of Nowhere. And in front of Kacey was the Old Crow Medicine Show, which I've been enjoying their music since 1998. Their new album came out in June named Union Made, and they did a great cover of Buffalo Springfield's For What It's Worth, and the words still ring true today. And Carly Simon started that set with one of her new tunes called Howl. And as our long strange trip continues, we have a duo who are Texas-bred and L.A.-based, and they call themselves Jamestown Revival. They're another one of my favorite new artists. They put out the tune Juniper and Gin in June to kick off their tour, and they plan on having a new album out later this year or early next year.

That was the longtime Nashville-based musician Lucinda Williams, along with the great Mavis Staples doing So Much Trouble in the World. It's from Lucinda's new album titled World Gone Wrong, which came out in January. And the timeless Willie Nelson is next with another cut from his 156th album titled Dream Chaser, which came out in May. The tune is called Love Overdue, and at 93 years old, he's still sounding pretty good.

looking and praying and waiting for years. But when I stopped looking is when you appeared. It's about time, 'cause love was way overdue. I've always been patient and took pride in that, but the last couple of rounds about took me to the mat. I kept hanging on, but love was

That was Paul McCartney, one of the original Beatles with the tune Life Can Be Hard. And it's from his 18th solo album named The Boys of Dungeon Lane, which came out at the end of May. And in the middle of that set, we had North Carolina musician Tift Merritt. She's been putting out great music for over 25 years. Look at What Love Just Did is from her newest album that came out in June titled Sugar. And Willie Nelson started us off with Love Overdue. And next on our long strange trip, we have another one of the Beatles, Ringo Starr, who came out with his newest album in April named Long, Long Road. And Baby Don't Go is from it. Both Paul and Ringo are in their mid-80s and still going strong.

That was one of the favorite bands of our show. It's the Tedeschi Trucks Band based out of Jacksonville, Florida, with the tune Devil Be Gone. It's from their March release named Future Soul. And I've been enjoying both Susan and Derek's music even before they got together. And next we have English musician Peter Frampton, who was really popular in the 70s and on. And he's collaborated with just about everyone in rock music in his career. His new album came out in May titled Carry the Light, and Breaking the Mold is one of the cuts from it. And Sheryl Crow joined him on the tune.

Boy, it seems like time just flies when you're listening to great music. And since it's that time again for me to call it a day, I sure hope you enjoyed the show with lots of our favorite musicians that we've been listening to for more years than I dare count. And they're still putting out great music for us to enjoy. So stop back by next week when we'll have a fresh batch of tunes all brewed up and ready for consumption. And if you have your favorite beverage to enjoy while we fill our ears with great music, all the better. Oh, and don't forget to let your friends know, because I always make enough for everyone. So I'm going to leave you with a great blast from the past by my all-time favorite band, The Grateful Dead. They came out with two excellent records in 1970, and American Beauty was one of them. The tune Candyman was one of my many favorites from it. See you next week.

0: 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Music is our common language. I'm Wally Bowen, your host of What a Long Strange Trip It's Been. And until next time, have a grateful day.
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8: Does anybody want to buy my shirt? I'll trade you my shirt for a grilled cheese.

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I've been trying to be bad, and you don't know how.

0: couple of sawmill, and piece of rough cut timber. One was a square mill, which was, you know, they take logs that big, and he would just make square logs out, didn't cut them into board. In his squaring mill, which was at the mill place, which was the south end of Aunt Ruth's land that they have down there. Well, they got shut the mill down at dark, and then they'd build a fire and start playing poker, and he wouldn't get home. But he had a hog-leg pistol that laid up above the mantelpiece in the front room, and Grandma had to get a ladder to get up to get it. And she had to carry it in the crook of her arm because she was so short, the barrel would have drug on the ground. And she got tired of the poker games, and so she went down there, and she snuck through the brush there until she got to where she could see it, and she didn't let on like she was in the country. They were busy playing poker, and then she worked herself around until she could find a good, clear shot. And she shot in the fire. And she said, the next one is at the players. And she turned around and went home. And that broke up the poker play.
1: Granddaddy never stayed to play poker late again.
0: No.
2: 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And I'm Lost in the Woods.

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1: Cozy up to the late night underground presentation of Nether Street, underground music for the mind. 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
2: Welcome, my friends, to the show that never ends. Well, at least for a couple of hours anyway. So get your transistors to your ears, because tonight on Nether Street with Clyde, our first hour is going to be legendary, at least in my mind. Before there was punk and new wave, there was a type of music called glam rock. It was most popular in the UK, but some of these songs reached over here to the US. And tonight, Nether Street features the big hits of glam rock and the obscure tunes too.

0: name, Virginia Plain.
1: Roxy Music here on Nether Street. I haven't heard Roxy Music in a while, and you just heard Virginia Plain, and that was with Eno on various instruments. Before that was Nick Gilder with One of the Boys. Used to really like Nick Gilder, had at least three of his albums. Dana Gillespie with Andy Warhol, which of course is a David Bowie song, covered by Dana Gillespie. Lulu with A Man Who Sold the World, also a David Bowie song. Mott the Hoople, All the Young Dudes, and of course that is also a David Bowie song. And the set started with Steve Harley and Cockney

Rebel with Judy Tein and Steve Harley. Cockney Rebel doesn't get enough love in this world, so I just thought I would play them. Now here's more glam rock.

Well, it may be pushing it a bit, but you just heard five more glam rock classics. The Arrows with I Love Rock and Roll, the original. Faces with Stay With Me. That's maybe pushing it, but I think it fits. The One Hit Wonders with Goodbye. Iggy Pop with The Passenger. And Sweet with Ballroom Blitz. And we got one more set to go in this hour. More hits from the glam rock era of the 70s.

0: You just heard Jet with Nothing to Do with Us. And the band originally was John's Children, and Andy Ellison was on vocals there. Eno with Seven Deadly Fins, a rare single from the 70s by him. Baby Grand with Zephyr, and they later became The Church from Australia. Ian Hunter and Mick Ronson with Once Bitten, Twice Shy. Ian Hunter was lead singer of Mott the Hoople. And before that was Mott the Hoople themselves with All the Way from Memphis. And this last set started with The Runaways' Cherry Bomb. Coming up next is new music in our second hour of Nether Street.
1: 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This is C. Lyra, Queen Lyricist. I'm here right now, Ground Zero, representing.
2: 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This is Big G. Martinez, a.k.a. Daddy Deep Glacier. You know what I'm saying? H2A.
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4: 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Keep it locked.
5: Sounds wild. Hi, I'm Riley Woodford for the Alaska Department of Fish and Game.
6: Silhouetted against an overcast sky, the shifting V of southbound geese embodies migration. Many of Alaska's hawks and falcons also migrate, but traveling singly or in pairs or small family groups. They don't advertise their departure from the north as dramatically.
5: Peregrine falcons are crow-sized raptors that mainly eat other birds. A peregrine in a dive is one of the fastest animals alive and can hit 175 miles an hour. Peregrines live throughout Alaska, with distinct subspecies in the north, the interior, and coast regions, each with different coloration and different migration patterns.
6: Alaska Fish and Game biologist Peter Benty of Nome said a general rule for peregrines is the further north they nest in the summer, the further south they migrate for the winter. Peregrines nesting along Arctic rivers and cliffs in the Brooks Range may fly all the way to Chile and Argentina, a trip of 8 or 9,000 miles.
5: Peregrines from the North Slope were equipped with tiny backpack satellite transmitters. Biologists followed the falcon's progress down the eastern slope of the Rocky Mountains to the southern U.S. One falcon followed the mountains of Central America, and two flew across the Gulf of Mexico to the mountainous jungles of Colombia.
6: In the spring, peregrines reverse course and head north. Most return to the same nest site. For Sounds Wild, I'm Jane Rudenberg.
5: And I'm Riley Woodford. Sounds Wild is brought to you by the Alaska Department of Fish and Game.
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0: end with Robin Hitchcock.
1: Thank you very much. I was Robin Hitchcock.
0: Well, Robin, thanks for writing that one. No, I know it's the Beatles. You know, I'm old, but not that old. Anyway, thank you for listening to Another Streak tonight. I'll be back next week with some all new stuff and maybe some favorites that at least I like.
2: Yo, what up? It's Paws MC. Just want to shout out all the folks in Girdwood, especially the people down at 88.9 KEUL. I got a lot of respect for y'all because, you know, really I can respect anything that's got to do with pirates. 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
1: 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Our guides range from Bob James to Ella Fitzgerald, from Dave Brubeck to Herbie Mann. Plus a commentary on America from jazz poet and musician Gil Scott-Heron. We'll start in New York's Central Park with Maynard Ferguson.

That's from another of those many albums entitled Body and Soul. That's Maynard Ferguson's version. It's his take on Central Park from a 1986 recording on the Blackhawk label. So since we're in the area celebrating all these geographical locations through jazz, we'll head on over to hear Bob James and his Brooklyn Heights Boogie. It's a tune from the TV series Taxi, and it's off the Columbia LP called The Genie. Personnel include Dave Friedman on vibes, Randy Brecker and Marvin Stamm on trumpets, and Michael Brecker and Tom Scott on saxophones. This is Bob James and the Brooklyn Heights Boogie.

Yeah, if you ever watch that TV show called Taxi, even in reruns, you recognize the sound that Bob James gave to the soundtrack of that program. That was called Brooklyn Heights Boogie. I'm Jeff Kellum. You're listening to Classic Vinyl Jazz, and we're moving through the United States through jazz. In 1983, guitarist Joe Pass and Ella Fitzgerald collaborated on an album titled Speak Low. So our tour of the U.S. heads south now. And you knew this was coming eventually, right? It's Georgia on My Mind.

That's a Pablo recording with Ella Fitzgerald and Joe Pass and Georgia on My Mind. We're taking a jazz tour of the U.S., by no means visiting every destination that musicians have written about, but a sampling from the old plastic records in my attic, what I prefer to call classic vinyl jazz. Jazz in all of its forms, all of it off vinyl, and lots of true classics. Okay, this isn't one, but it takes us to Dallas. This is from Victor Feldman's Generation Band, featuring Tom Scott. It's a TBA 1985 record called High Visibility. So the tune is entitled Downtown Dallas, composed by the bass player Max Bennett.

From downtown Dallas, the title of that piece from Victor Feldman's Generation Band, we traveled northeast, but only as far as Virginia. This is from Richard T. on keyboards, with the usual suspects from that late 70s period of jazz. That would be Tom Scott again on sax, Eric Gale on guitar, Steve Gadd on drums, and Chuck Rainey on bass. This is Richard T.'s Virginia Sunday.

That's Richard T. and his tune Virginia Sunday from the 1979 Tappan Zee recording called Strokin'. I should have made that my theme song when I was doing a Sunday morning jazz brunch for many years back in my Richmond, Virginia days. I was curious about whether Richard T. might have been a Virginian himself, but unless there's a Brooklyn, New York in the Old Dominion, turns out no. You're listening to Classic Vinyl Jazz. I'm Jeff Kellum. Gil Scott-Heron was a poet, a singer, a social critic, black activist, who's probably best known for a 1974 album with its title song, The Revolution Will Not Be Televised. Here he is with Brian Jackson and the Midnight Band and his take on the America of 50 years ago. 50 years past. Maybe not as past as we'd like. This is his song poem entitled Winter in America.

So in that set of three tunes, we moved from Gil Scott Heron's social commentary called Winter in America to Herbie Mann's version of the Stars and Stripes Forever, Part 1. I'm sorry I couldn't play the whole thing, but the only version I have of that one is a 45 RPM record that was released as a single. Of course, they cut it back to fit in a single rotation. And then we heard Al Cohn on tenor sax with Cal Collins on guitar and America the Beautiful. That's from the album featuring the Concord Jazz All-Stars, recorded in The Hague in the Netherlands in 1981. You're listening to this jazz journey across the USA on classic vinyl jazz. And it all originates from the Bundy Museum of History and Art and WBDY 99.5 FM in Binghamton, New York. Oh, and by the way, I'm open to ideas, just as is every treasured community radio station. So tell me your thoughts. 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We'd love to hear from you. So now, how about some Brubeck? Dave and his later quartet. The Concord album is called Reflections, and the quartet is made up of Bill Smith on clarinet, Randy Jones on drums, Chris Brubeck on bass, and his dad Dave on piano. And this is Blue Lake Tahoe.

0: A visit to Blue Lake Tahoe. It's a Dave Brubeck composition, and you're listening to it on Classic Vinyl Jazz. Here's a curious tune. How many songs do you know about South Dakota? Well, here's one. Ray Anthony was a trumpet-playing band leader. Well, as of this moment, when I'm at my turntable, summer of 2026, Ray Anthony, the last surviving member of the Glenn Miller Band, is not to be referred to in the past tense. He's 104 years old. And back in 1958, he recorded 12 tunes written by the first host of TV's Tonight Show, the comedian Steve Allen. The LP is one of the first records I ever bought. It's called Anthony Plays Allen. And side two opens with this called
1: South Dakota.

Doesn't sound bad for a 60-year-old piece of plastic, does it? That's the Ray Anthony Band playing Steve Allen's tune, South Dakota. I can fit in just one more visit, a Carolina, one or the other, I'm not sure which, from Spyro Gyra.

That's music from Spyro Gyra from their MCA LP called Point of View, and the tune is entitled Carolina. Thanks for joining us for Classic Vinyl Jazz this week. I'm Jeff Kellum, encouraging you to write to us at classicvinyljazz@gmail.com, classicvinyljazz@gmail.com. 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

0: You're listening to KEUL 88.9. We're planting seeds from... where are we from? We're in Girdwood. Girdwood.
1: Where is Girdwood?
0: KEUL Girdwood. It's in that right where we are.
1: We are here?
0: Yeah.
2: Sounds wild. Hi, I'm Riley Woodford for the Alaska Department of Fish and Game. The Innoko River winds through a green expanse of sedge meadows in western Alaska. And on this day in June of 2020, the landscape is glistening from rain. Wood bison are gathered here, a group of large brown adults and a few reddish calves. Some of the animals were introduced here in 2015 when wood bison returned to Alaska, and some were born here. Since their release in 2015, the wood bison herd has experienced 3 years of growth and 2 years of decline. The 2020 population estimate was 94 bison, including 9 new calves. Snow conditions, especially in April, seems to regulate the growth of this population. Deep ice-layered snow through April in the grass meadows means some bison don't survive the winter. If the grass meadows are snow-free and ice-free in April, the bison herd increases. Bison have a strong social structure, and the young stay with adult females for at least 3 years. Female bison often stay with their mothers for life. Bison's social structure has developed in part so that young bison can learn all the ways older bison have adapted to succeed in their specific habitat. In this way, the herd adapts its behavior and gets better at surviving in their new home each year. For Sounds Wild, I'm Riley Woodford.
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I'm your host for It's All Folk, Sundays at 1 p.m. From 1 to 2, I play music of the world. 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

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Our phone number is Ski City. 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

Juke in the Back is the soul that came before rock and roll. 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No, no. 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
1: And welcome to the Deep Dive Radio Show. 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Again, that's Nick AESP. 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We have an action-packed show as always. There's always a lot to cover, so stick around with us as we deep dive into a topic and we catch up on everything else. So without further ado, let's begin.
2: And we've got a great half hour for you. We're just going to dive right in and talk about how AI surveillance is expanding. And then we're going to finish this by asking the question, are AI data centers evil? It's going to kind of surprise you. So thanks for listening. Let's get to it. AI-powered surveillance is expanding globally. This shouldn't come as any surprise, but I want to go through the nuts and bolts of this because I think it's important to understand why this is important. So I want to talk about what's going on, why this is actually happening, why governments are embracing AI surveillance, which may seem obvious on the surface, but there's a lot going on here. Obviously, talk about why this is deeply concerning and why this matters even in democratic societies. We know the authoritarians like the Chinese are going to surveil everybody, but it's really accelerating in those countries that claim to be democracies as well. And so let's start with a little bit of history here, because for years, large-scale surveillance required enormous, enormous resources. I mean, think about what governments would put into place. We've got large intelligence agencies, whether it's the NSA, CIA, KGB, whatever. Not to mention, it required an absolute ton of humans to analyze all of the noise, go through everything to understand what's going on. This took an enormous amount of money, and it took an enormous amount of physical infrastructure. But AI is changing all of that. And by virtue of that, researchers and civil liberties organizations are increasingly warning that governments around the world are deploying AI-powered surveillance systems at an unprecedented rate. And you know what we're talking about here. Facial recognition is on the rise, not to mention biometrics identification, automatic license plate readers, look at flock cameras for that, predictive analytics thanks to AI, behavioral monitoring as well. Social media analysis is much easier to do. They can monitor crowds. The Chinese proved that by getting one of their top 10 most wanted in a crowd of 50,000, basically due to AI-capable surveillance cameras, voice recognition, and on and on and on. So the concern here isn't simply that the government is collecting more information. The real concern here is that artificial intelligence allows governments to process, analyze, and then act upon that information at a scale that, quite frankly, our species has never seen before. And so AI just doesn't make surveillance better. It makes surveillance scalable. And that's something that is consistently missed when we are talking about this. And so let's talk about why this is happening, because historically, one of the biggest limitations on surveillance, as I mentioned, was human capacity. You can hire an army, but there's way more in the population than there are humans, right? So even if a government collected a massive amount of data, somebody still had to review it. And so artificial intelligence dramatically reduces that constraint. Because think about what a modern AI and a modern system can do. It can identify faces automatically. It can track movements and patterns. It can flag unusual behavior. Like, let's say you look suspicious at an airport or something. It can even analyze social networks. And you know Facebook will be more than happy to give access to the U.S. government and others into that. Not to mention instant translation of communication, something we've always needed humans to do. And so it can basically detect patterns across these absolutely enormous data sets. And so we don't need thousands of analysts anymore because, quite frankly, the AI can simply do it. And so if you ask me why governments are embracing AI surveillance, from their perspective, they think the benefits are obvious. AI basically helps them with a whole bunch of different stuff, right? It can investigate crimes very fast. It can identify suspects, although we know we've seen false positives pop up left and right on that. potentially even locate missing persons, thanks to like automatic license plate readers. You know, think about those laws. I can't remember the law that you know, Amber Alert, you know, those kinds of things. It can protect critical infrastructure. It can also start to detect foreign influence disinformation campaigns. You know, stick this thing in the dark web, it'll start looking for terroristic threats down there. So many of the governments are arguing that these capabilities are necessary in a modern world where we are seeing fast-moving threats, whether it is coordination online of actual kinetic attacks or if it is just cyber attacks in general as well. And so the governments are saying, yeah, the AI can spot this in real time. It doesn't need breaks. It won't blink and miss something, et cetera, et cetera. But the challenge here is that powerful tools rarely, very rarely, are limited to the original purpose and their original scope. They always expand. And that is why this is becoming deeply concerning, because surveillance by virtue of artificial intelligence is becoming cheaper. I think that's probably one of the most single biggest issues that we have here. You know, historically, one of the limits on surveillance is that it is very cost prohibitive. But AI lowers that. So even poorer nations, for example, that don't have large intelligence agencies can now augment with AI. So the biggest privacy threat isn't that the surveillance is becoming more powerful, it's that it's becoming more affordable. And I think that's something that we miss. On top of it, this makes practical mass surveillance, right? Because we don't need to monitor everybody manually if we're the government, if the AI can simply do it for us. And so that fundamentally changes the standards and practices, not to mention the economics of surveillance as well. Systems that would have been impossible 20 years ago are just capable today. And that's something that we are seriously missing. And on top of it, another big issue I have is just the privacy aspect of citizens, because our identities essentially become automatic for identification. That's a huge shift, right? Because originally it was observation, now it's quick IDs. This is the problem we have with Meta glasses as well. That could be turned into a surveillance tool. You know, cameras recorded events historically, right? But AI increasingly allows these systems to identify individuals with these recordings. And so think about that difference in basically a surveillance state. Seeing somebody is very different than knowing who they are. And that is a huge, huge thing. Not to mention the fact that they can integrate AI systems across multiple platforms to gather a lot of intelligence, right? This is not an individual technology. This can aggregate everything and potentially connect various cameras to license plate readers, to smartphones, to our social media, to public recordings, to commercial data sets. So if I'm a suspect and they catch me on camera and then they catch me on my license plate and they've identified who I am, they can connect into, you know, Verizon or T-Mobile or Rogers or whoever for the smartphone. They can get into my Facebook. They can get into public records. They can get into any commercial data set that these data brokers are selling to the government. All of this stuff is a huge, complete picture on an individual's identity, but also their activities. And it's instant. So imagine turning that against dissidents in a society, not just the criminals, those that simply fundamentally have a right to disagree, but the government doesn't agree. That's a huge thing. And oversight is never, ever, ever on pace with technology. I don't care what the era is. And it's even worse now, because most of these governments don't have an understanding of a lot of things, not to mention clear rules that would govern and protect the citizens on facial recognition or just AI-assisted monitoring in general, not to mention like data retention, biometrics, automatic decision-making. You know, even the U.S. government has fallen down on that one as well. AI, and by virtue of that, technology is advancing way faster than these governments or institutions can oversee it. And so we've got to discuss why this actually matters in a country that claims to be a democratic society, because many people assume that surveillance concerns only apply to authoritarian governments. And we know that's not the case. History suggests otherwise, right? Democratic governments frequently expand surveillance capabilities, especially if they're going through a crisis or a war or terrorism concerns. Look at the Patriot Act post 9/11 in the United States. Public safety emergencies give them that excuse as well. And so the challenge here is that those capabilities just tend to stick around after that initial issue is gone. Nobody's flown a plane into a building since 9/11, right? Not from a terroristic standpoint. And so we still have a lot of laws that govern that. And we don't want it to happen again. Don't get me wrong, but there has to be a balance. Surveillance powers are often temporary in theory, but they're permanent in practice. And that's something that we should all be essentially worried about. And so the debate over AI surveillance isn't necessarily about AI. And I've mentioned things in this vein as well. It's about power. AI simply makes surveillance capabilities more powerful, more scalable, more affordable. And so the real question is whether democratic institutions can create limits before the technology, specifically AI, deeply embeds into society. And so the danger isn't that AI will necessarily decide to watch us. The danger here, I think, is that AI makes it easier and easier and easier for governments to watch everybody all the time, all the time. And in a society that just hasn't established meaningful limits is in huge trouble, because when it comes afterwards, the damage has already been done. We need to start having these laws now. And I don't see that happening anytime soon, at least in the United States. So best of luck to us all, but understand this is a global phenomenon and you don't have to be living in an authoritarian country. You can be in an anocracy or a democracy and it's still happening. And that should be deeply concerning, because that helps to enable a democracy to turn into an autocracy. And that ain't good. Are data centers evil? So I was putting together notes for an upcoming segment I was going to do on data center resource issues. And a good friend of mine, Willie Kearns, he happens to be the CEO of SmartPath Technologies in Paducah, Kentucky, made a rather interesting statement online the other day that got me thinking. And to quote Mr. Kearns directly, perspective, you're typing data centers are evil on a glowing rectangle that beams your every thought to a warehouse full of computers in real time. I have some news that's going to ruin your whole afternoon. You know that cloud, everybody stores their photos. And when was the last time you stored your photos on paper and film in? There is no cloud. The cloud is just someone else's computer sitting in, you guessed it, a data center. Why do we need them? In 1950, a computer filled an entire room and couldn't outmath a Happy Meal toy. The telephone took 75 years to reach 100 million people. ChatGPT did it in 2 months. And is now pushing 900 million users a week. That didn't happen by magic. It happened in data centers. Why do we need them here? For the same reasons people want any business in their area. Is it me, or is this the goofiest argument in the world? End quote. And Willie, this isn't the goofiest argument. I'll tell you what that is soon. But I do want to dive into this one because I think there is a balance to be made here. And I'm going to focus on data centers, though I do appreciate the historical analogy between the telephone and ChatGPT. That's a massive scale, obviously. And on a side, for the record, the Happy Meal was actually introduced in June of 1979. I didn't know it either. I had to Google it. I did not use AI. So with that, let's get hopping, because modern technological infrastructure has allowed for rapid adoption of any new interesting bit of technological advancement. So we are definitely not limited in the same vein as our predecessors were with the telephone. However, I will say there are still billions on this planet without access to the internet and thus limited. That's actually another reason why we need data centers. But I digress. Let's dive into this. Now, Willie does make a serious valid point I just agreed with. We need data centers. They are indeed necessary. There is no modern internet or cloud storage, streaming, banking, healthcare, IT, cybersecurity, AI, Bitcoin, and the digital economy without data centers. But there is a divergence here from where Willie's statement is and where I am, because the gist of his premise is essentially this: because we use data centers, we essentially cannot criticize how fast they're expanding, where they're built, what resources they consume, and how they affect communities. To me, that's like saying, well, you drive on roads, so you cannot criticize highway pollution or zoning or traffic or eminent domain. So let me be clear, because the cloud is absolutely someone else's computer. That's 100% true. No doubt about that. But it's also someone else's electrical grid load, someone else's water demand, someone else's noise problem, someone else's air quality issue, someone else's utility bill, and on and on and on. And so the issue is not whether data centers should exist. They absolutely should. The issue is whether communities should be forced to absorb the costs of a global AI and cloud arms race that at the moment seems to have no meaningful limits. And think about it this way. Data centers used to be mostly invisible infrastructure. We didn't think about them. We could have drive by them and we wouldn't know. AI is changing that. The International Energy Agency says global data center electricity demand could be more than double by 2030, less than 4 years from now, about 3.5 years from now, reaching about 945 terawatt hours. If you didn't know, that is comparable to Japan's current total electricity consumption, all of Japan. In the United States alone, the Department of Energy says data center electricity rose basically from 58 terawatt hours in 2024 to 176 in 2023 and could hit 325 to 580 by 2028. So this isn't some minor infrastructure issue. This is a literal national energy planning issue in the United States and every other country that is rapidly expanding their data center footprints to meet the AI need. And I don't think the debate here ends simply with, we need them, right? I mean, we need hospitals too, but we still regulate where hospitals are built, how they handle waste, how much noise they generate, how they affect communities. It's the same with airports. We absolutely need airports, but we still regulate flight paths and noise and land use and emissions and local impacts. And it's the same with factories. We regulate their pollution and their water use, zoning, worker safety, environmental impacts. And so, yeah, we need data centers, but that doesn't mean they get unlimited permission. So let's break down what I think is the crux of the issue here and what I was planning and putting on notes before Willie piped up, and that is resource utilization. Because data centers require enormous amounts of electricity, especially those that are focused on AI. The IEA says U.S. data centers are on track to account for almost half of all U.S. electricity demand growth between now and 2030, 3.5 years from now. You know, they also said that the U.S. economy could use more electricity for processing data in 2030 than for manufacturing all energy-intensive goods combined, including aluminum, steel, cement, and chemicals. Think about that massive shift. Because when data processing starts competing with steel, cement, aluminum combined for electricity, it's not just a tech issue, it's an infrastructure issue. And so let's look at the resources that data centers consume one at a time here in terms of those that are consumed the most. The first one is water. Because data centers use water for cooling, depending on design and location. Some cooling technologies are far better than others, but the broader trend is still serious. Analysts have estimated that U.S. data centers consumed roughly 17 to 20 billion gallons of water directly between 2024 and 2025. And projections say that direct use could rise significantly by 2030. Again, 3.5 years from now. Look at Google, just Google. Their reported water use gives us a real sense of scale, because one analysis reported that Google's data centers consumed 8.1 billion gallons of water in 2024, and that a single facility in Council Bluffs, Iowa, accounted for about 1 billion of those gallons. And the point here is not that all data centers are equally wasteful. The point is that communities deserve to know whether a proposed facility will strain local water resources before they get approved. You cannot tell a town facing water stress that the cloud is weightless when it's literally using tons of their water. Something to consider. And then there's the noise problem. You know, I did a recent segment on this a week or two ago, just riffing off a New York Times article that was really interesting to me. But people living near data centers are reporting persistent noise, like 24/7, 365 hums, et cetera, across their neighborhoods, thanks to the fans, the chillers, the other types of cooling equipment, backup generators, all this kind of stuff. So it's not just an annoyance. The Environmental and Energy Study Institute has warned that communities are increasingly raising concerns about data center noise pollution, including facilities using on-site gas turbines and cooling systems that essentially disturb nearby residents. A 2026 Frontiers article examining Virginia's data center alley argued that data centers can create public health harms through air pollution, water use, noise pollution,

AI-driven data center growth is putting pressure on utilities and raising concerns that infrastructure costs could be passed on to regional ratepayers. The Financial Times reported also basically that they showed how data center expansion is reshaping the actual power sector itself. And think about this. There has been more than $200 billion in U.S. power and utility merger and acquisition M&A activity in the first 5 months of 2026 alone. That is driven heavily by AI and data center demand. This tells you how massive the demand shock is for electricity right now. And if big tech needs more power, big tech should pay for those upgrades. Local homeowners should not become involuntary investors in the AI arms race. This is a huge, huge thing that a lot of towns don't necessarily realize. And the local benefits argument, I think, oftentimes, as I've put out segments similar to this, not like this, before, I think it's really overstated. Like Willie's statement basically says that people want data centers for the same reason they'd want any business in their area. And honestly, sometimes that's true. Data centers can bring tax revenue, construction jobs, and some permanent technical jobs, but they're not like traditional factories or corporate campuses, right? Many data centers are capital intensive, but not especially labor intensive once they're built and actually operational. So communities may get tax revenue, but they also get land use conflicts and noise and power demand issues and water demand issues and limited long-term employment compared to the scale of the actual infrastructure itself. And so I don't think we should be asking ourselves, do data centers create any benefit of, you know, they do a little bit, but I think the right question to really be asking is, are the benefits proportional to the local costs? And that's something that we are consistently missing in this debate. You know, and I want to talk about why AI makes this different, because cloud services have existed for decades. We all know they're indispensable. You would not be watching or listening to me, if it wasn't for the cloud or data centers. Same with me seeing Willie's argument, you know, on Facebook. That's in a data center, right? But we also know that there's a massive accelerant here right now, which is AI. And AI companies are racing to do things like build larger models, serve more users, deploy more compute-intensive products. That creates a growth curve that may not have a natural stopping point given the capabilities of an ever-improving AI model and system. The IAE says global data center electricity demand, like I mentioned, is expected to double by 2030. That's driven by artificial intelligence. I can't stress that enough. And this is why I think the, you know, you use the cloud too argument isn't necessarily the best one to make. Because of course, we use the cloud. People use the cloud. But that does not mean society must accept every proposed AI data center in every location, at every scale, and under every resource demand. And so I want to talk about Willie's last statement as well, which is, and I quote again, is it me? Or is this the goofiest argument in the world, end quote. And Willie, it's not the goofiest argument in the world. That argument would be by people who say that Wayne's World is better than Bill and Ted's Excellent Adventure. That's the goofiest argument in the world. But here, right now, the goofy argument isn't saying that data centers have costs. The goofy argument, I think, is that pretending those costs do not matter because the people use the internet. That logic would shut down, basically, in my opinion, every legitimate public policy debate. We use electricity, but we still debate power plants. We use cars, but we still debate where the highways should go. We use plastic. We still debate pollution. There's a whole bunch of it in the ocean. We use smartphones, those glowing rectangles in front of our faces. But we still have debates in terms of mining for minerals or child labor, which we know are in supply chains of companies like Apple. You know, privacy issues are debated. E-waste is debated. So using a technology does not mean we surrender the right to govern its consequences. And I do think there is a reasonable balance that can be made here. And this is what I think it is. I think we need to require local impact assessments before approval, including noise, water, energy, traffic, environmental effects. We need to make data centers pay for upgrades that they require rather than shifting the cost to the residents. We need to set noise limits and enforce them, especially for those 24/7 low frequency hums. I like silence, you know, when I sleep, and I sleep next to a big

0: city. So getting that quiet is good, but a 24-hour hum due to like backup generation or whatever would drive me up a wall. There has to be a limit on that. We also need to require water use transparency, especially if we are talking about drought-prone or water-stressed regions, of which the United States has a ton of them. Not to mention the needs of cattle across like the Midwest and the West that are consuming an enormous amount of water, not to mention droughts and everything else. We also need to prioritize efficient cooling, including closed-loop liquid cooling, dry cooling where appropriate, and designs that minimize water evaporation. These are things I've talked about in the past. It's so unbelievably important. Water rights is a big, big thing of mine. We also need to require clean energy matching. That has to be real. They just can't use accounting tricks, you know, using renewable credits. I think that as we shift to things like wind and solar, that data center should go right along with that. We also need to create zoning rules so hyperscale facilities are not placed that close to homes, schools, you know, or other communities that might be vulnerable to, let's say, the noise, the hum, the pollution, all of these things. And we need to demand public disclosure of projected electricity and water demand before communities approve the project. We can't just have a town council slyly, like, you know, bang the gavel, everybody votes yes, without actually having that debate. Because it can have a real serious longitudinal bad effect. I can't even speak today. Bad effect for a town, a negative consequence over long term, deleterious. We also need to reward efficiency power. I think that's a thing, especially over like brute force expansion. You know, AI workloads are going to grow. And this is something that if they are building it efficiently, for energy, water, electricity, electrical consumption, we should reward that. I really think that, you know, they deserve a pat on the back in some way. And we should also be asking whether every AI use case justifies the infrastructure burden, because not all compute demand is socially equal. And I think that's important as well. And to be very, very clear here, data centers are necessary. But necessity does not equate a blank check. The cloud is not magic, right? It is somebody else's computer, but it's also land. It's water. It's electricity. It's cooling. It's generators. It's transmission lines. It's noise. It's all of these things. And AI is causing data center demand to grow at a scale that literally affects national energy planning. Like I mentioned earlier, communities should not be told to just accept unlimited expansion just because they use the internet. The real debate is not, honestly, are data centers good or are data centers evil? The real debate is whether we build digital infrastructure responsibly and with limits and transparency and local accountability and all of these things. Data centers are not evil. But pretending that they have no real world consequences and costs, I think it's a bit unserious. The cloud may power our digital lives, but it still has to live somewhere. And the people who live there also deserve to have a say. And so that, quite frankly, is my deep dive on this. And no time for our normal exit this week. Thank you for listening to the Deep Dive Cybersecurity Show with Nick Espinoza. We'll see you next time.
1: Well, this is Arthur Leland from the Arthur Leland Trio and from Great American Taxi. And we are being so cool, Kyle, at FM 88.9 Girdwood, because Glacier City Radio is the cool kids radio.
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I've been so wrong so many times. And you know what I'm talking about. We've all been wrong a time in our life. And we all make mistakes sometimes of leaving what's good for us.

alongside other insects along the borders of fields or roads in clusters of white cocoons. The ribbed pine borer is a long ordeal. Their antennas are half the length of their body, and they feed on dead red pine. Robber flies with their immobile heads inject a paralyzing fluid into their prey that they snatch from life in midair. The snow flea's mode of locomotion, strange and odd, with a spiny tail mechanism with hooks and a protracted tube from the abdomen to enable moisture absorption. The female praying mantis devours the male while they are mating. The male sometimes continues copulating even after the female has bitten off his head and part of his upper torso. Every night, wasps bite into the stem of a plant, lock their mandibles into position, stretch out at right angles to the stem, and with legs dangling, they fall asleep. If one places a minute amount of liquor on a scorpion, it will instantly go mad and sting itself to death. Defends itself by emitting a series of explosions, sometimes setting off four or five reports in succession. The noises sound like miniature popgun blasts and are accompanied

the so-called sanguinary ants in particular will raid the nests of other ant tribes and kill the queen, and then kidnap many of the workers. The workers are brought back to the captor's hive, where they are coerced into performing menial tasks. And as we discussed last semester, the army ants will leave nothing but your bones. Perhaps you've encountered some of these insects in your communities, displaying both their predatory and defense characteristics while embedded within the walls of flesh and passing for what is most commonly recognized

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0: Democracy Now.
1: But most importantly, addressing this crisis of election security demands that Congress must pass the Save America Act. How easy is that to do unless you want to cheat?
0: In a primetime address, President Trump calls on Congress again to overhaul U.S. elections by passing a law that could disenfranchise millions of eligible voters. Trump's call came after he accused China of election meddling. Critics are accusing him of spreading lies about the U.S. election system ahead of the midterms. Then Secretary of State Marco Rubio and White House advisor Stephen Miller are pushing for a global crackdown on leftist organizations.
2: This is a fatal cancer to civilization. And the greatest risk that we have is that our institutions have grown too soft and too cowardly to be able to defend themselves against a mortal threat.
0: Plus, we go to Houston, Texas, where hundreds gathered Thursday for a public viewing of the body of Lorenzo Salgado Araujo, the Mexican father shot and killed by an ICE agent last week. And we look at calls to boycott Christopher Nolan's blockbuster new film, The Odyssey, because part of it was filmed in Western Sahara, land occupied by Morocco for the past half century. We'll speak with a Sahrawi filmmaker. All that and more coming up. Welcome to Democracy Now!, democracynow.org, The War and Peace Report. I'm Amy Goodman. Iran's government says at least 8 people were killed as the U.S. carried out a 6th straight day of attacks. Targets included a railway station, 6 bridges, and other civilian infrastructure. Iran's energy ministry is calling on citizens to reduce their electricity use after Iran's energy grid came under attack despite sweltering summer heat with temperatures well into triple digits. In another bombing, the U.S. struck near a children's cancer hospital in the southwestern city of Ahvaz. The attack sparked the panicked evacuation of more than 200 people, including young patients undergoing chemotherapy. In response, Iran claimed a 13th wave of retaliatory strikes against U.S. bases. Missile and drone attacks were reported in Bahrain, Jordan, Kuwait, Oman, Syria, and Qatar, where officials say a child was injured by falling missile debris. Here in the United States, dense smoke from Canadian wildfires brought air quality alerts to people in more than 20 states in the Northeast and Upper Midwest Thursday, with more smoke in the forecast this weekend. The air quality index in Toledo, Ohio, climbed to over 600. That compares to a good air quality score of 50 or less. In Detroit, Michigan, it topped 720, more than double what's needed to trigger a hazardous air alert. Here in New York, Mayor Zoran Mamdani spoke as readings topped 250, a level he said poses a health risk for everyone, regardless of their health status.
3: Whether we're speaking about the heat, whether we're speaking about the air quality, or whether we're even speaking about the levels of rainwater and flooding in our city, I am concerned. And I'm concerned because what we see is that the climate crisis exacerbates so much of what our city is facing.
0: Meanwhile, in Texas, at least 2 people died as dangerous flooding swept through the central part of the state, the same area where more than 130 people, including 25 children at a Christian girls' summer camp, died in flash floods last summer. President Trump used a primetime address Thursday to accuse China of interfering in the 2020 election, despite a U.S. intelligence assessment finding no evidence to support his claim. A Chinese foreign ministry spokesperson said Trump's accusations were, quote, totally fabricated and a malicious smear, unquote. President Trump also urged Republicans in Congress to pass the Save America Act, which requires IDs at the polls and proof of citizenship during voter registration.
1: Tonight, I'm announcing the immediate declassification and release of critical intelligence revealing shocking vulnerabilities in our election infrastructure. This evidence shows that the election system we have dangerously exposes and really exposes like levels never thought possible to hacking, exploitation, and foreign interference.
0: Federal investigators have found President Trump's longtime teleprompter operator, Gabriel Perez, made more than $100,000 by betting on Trump's speeches. He allegedly used the prediction market Kalshi to place the bets. The company alerted the Commodity Futures Trading Commission to Perez's suspicious activity on its mentions market, where users can bet on whether specific words or phrases are uttered during public remarks. White House Press Secretary Karoline Leavitt was questioned Thursday about the scandal.
4: Obviously, I'm aware of the report. The president is too. I spoke with him about it. He believes it's deeply unfortunate and, frankly, a disgrace.
0: This comes as President Trump's company, Truth Social, announced plans to charge for special high-speed access to Trump's social media posts, including statements on national security and financial topics. In response, Connecticut Senator Richard Blumenthal wrote, quote, "The president's social media posts covering war and peace and government regulations move markets. Truth Social selling preferential access is yet another example of flagrant corruption, trading access to the White House for Trump's self-enrichment," Blumenthal said. Meanwhile, a senior Iranian official told Dropsite News Iran had informed Vice President J.D. Vance that Trump's son-in-law, Jared Kushner, and his Middle East envoy, Steve Witkoff, were more interested in exploiting insider knowledge of the ceasefire negotiations to potentially profit than they were in reaching a deal. Iran provided Dropsite written documentation of evidence that Kushner and Witkoff were using diplomatic developments to manipulate financial markets. The White House flatly denied the allegations. In Maine, the ICE agent who fatally shot Joan Sebastian Duran Guerrero during a traffic stop in Biddeford Monday has been identified as David Brulette, a former police officer and U.S. Army veteran. His ex-wife, Ashley, told the Portland Press-Herald he called her and admitted he was the officer behind Monday's shooting. Ashley Brulette described abusive behavior both during and after her marriage to David Brulette. She said she wanted to speak out publicly because she'd previously reported concerns about her husband's mental health to his superiors in the military. Separately, the Associated Press reports several of David Brulette's close relatives say he struggled with serious mental health issues since early childhood and never should have been given access to a badge and a gun. Speaking anonymously, one relative said, quote, "Afghanistan destroyed him, trained him to be a killing monster, a machine. They took someone who was extremely mentally ill and turned him into a killing machine," the relative said. On Thursday, the widow of Joan Sebastian Duran Guerrero spoke publicly for the first time since her husband was killed as he set off for work Monday morning. Carolina Rojas Alvarez said the loss of her husband has been devastating for their three-year-old daughter.
5: The day before, he took her to the park, and they had a wonderful time. That Monday afternoon was supposed to be her day with her dad, but he never came home. And now my daughter is asking about her father, and I don't have the strength to tell her that he's not coming, that she can't hug him anymore, or say, "Daddy, I love you."
0: In Nevada, rights groups are demanding an investigation into the violent attempted arrest of an elderly man by plainclothes ICE agents at the Las Vegas International Airport. Video of Monday's incident shows two people in plainclothes, one masked, the other hooded, pushing a man to the floor and handcuffing him as he cries out for help. One of the agents then tries to swat away an observer's camera as he approaches.
6: What's going on?
7: What's going on?
6: Law enforcement.
7: What's going on?
6: We can stop it right to know what's going on.
7: Everyone back up.
6: Are you okay?
0: Responding to the video, Nevada Democratic Senator Jackie Rosen called for ICE to follow the same guardrails as other law enforcement agencies. She wrote, quote, "Plain clothes, no uniforms, no body cameras, no identification," unquote. The White House's so-called border czar, Tom Homan, has issued a warning to Democrats who are critical of ICE, its mass deportation campaign, or its violent encounters with the public. Shut your mouth or the quote-unquote bloodshed will continue. Homan issued the threat during an appearance Wednesday on Fox News.
7: I said if the hateful rhetoric didn't stop, there will be bloodshed. And I'm saying it right now. There's still going to be more bloodshed unless they shut their mouth and let ICE enforce the laws that they enacted.
0: The Trump administration moved to tighten visa rules for foreign students, journalists, and cultural exchange visitors. Student and cultural exchange visas would be limited to 4 years. Visas for journalists, which previously lasted for years, would now last up to 240 days. In the case of Chinese nationals, journalist visas would last up to 90 days. And Denise Oliver Velez, longtime activist, organizer, and educator, has died at the age of 78. She was a central figure in the civil rights movements of the 60s and 70s, was the first woman elected to the Young Lords Central Committee, a radical Puerto Rican civil and human rights organization. She was also a member of the Black Panther Party and later became the first black female program director in public radio and taught at SUNY New Paltz. This is Denise Oliver Velez describing the legacy of the Young Lords during a 2019 appearance on Democracy Now!
8: I think that what is so revolutionary about the Young Lords was we created a bridge. We broke down a lot of barriers between groups that were dealing with their individual communities. And that's also has a lot to do with when you talk about Spanish Harlem, El Barrio, you had about a third of the population in El Barrio was African American. And you also had marriages between black Americans and Puerto Ricans. So we had people in the Lords who identified as both.
0: And those are some of the headlines. This is Democracy Now!, democracynow.org, The War and Peace Report. I'm Amy Goodman in New York with Democracy Now!'s Juan Gonzalez in Chicago. Juan, our deepest condolences on the death of Denise Oliver. The two of you were both in the Young Lords. You helped to found the Young Lords here in New York.
9: Yes, Amy, thanks. Well, it's impossible really to overstate the impact that Denise had, not only in her early years as a brilliant, articulate, and fearless member of two iconic revolutionary groups, the Young Lords Party and the Black Panther Party, but on thousands of young people who for decades were inspired by her example, by her writings on music, culture, politics, by her scholarship and her teaching. And her work continued until just days before her death. As you mentioned, she was the first woman in the top leadership of the Young Lords, first as Minister of Finance and then of Economic Development. She helped develop many of our Serve the People programs and helped to shape and write some of the key literature we produced back then. She played a pivotal role in the design and production of our newspaper, Palante, and our weekly radio program on WBAI. And she was a co-founder with Edith Morales of the Women's Caucus that battled against oppression of women both in the broader society, within the movement itself. And of course, she joined the Panthers in 71 following the disastrous split in that organization between the Huey Newton, Bobby Seale wings, and the Eldridge and Kathleen Cleaver wings. And for a while, she lived in Algeria and other parts of Africa with Eldridge and Kathleen. But Denise was never afraid to speak her mind, to challenge authority and to tell her comrades what they needed to hear, not what they wanted to hear. And she always did it with love and kindness. And that was instilled in her by her parents. Most people don't know that both of her parents were really activists and traveled in left-wing circles in the 1940s. Her mother, Marjorie Robbins Oliver, was from Philadelphia. Her father, George Bodine Oliver from Chicago. They both met at Western Virginia State College. Her father was a Tuskegee Airman and a tremendous athlete and a tennis player. And after the war, they moved to New York City so he could pursue an acting career. And there he met many prominent African-American activists of that day, Paul Robeson, and he got his first major break with the great Puerto Rican actor Jose Ferrer, who cast him in Lillian Smith's Broadway show, Strange Fruit, and then in Cyrano de Bergerac, but with so few roles for African Americans, her father ended up becoming a professor of dramatic literature. And Denise really got to know many of the giants of the African American community of those days. She was in college at Howard University with Rap Brown. She brought Fannie Lou Hamer to speak at Howard, whether it was Miriam Baraka, Sonia Sanchez, which is all the giants of 20th century African-American legacy, all knew Denise. And yet she did her most important and I guess most lasting work in the Young Lords, advocating for the Puerto Rican community. And she was also for 20 years a contributing editor to the Daily Coast. And I just want to read the Daily Coast did a great memorial for her yesterday. And the editor said this: "For literal decades, every difficult decision about the direction of Daily Coast has included the same question. What is Denise going to think about this? Denise has been the voice in the back of my mind, advising me, guiding me, oftentimes scolding me. If I was going to ignore what I knew Denise would tell me, I had better have a damn good reason." So Denise, we're all going to miss her. We're all better for having known her. And the legacy she left behind is immeasurable.
0: Again, our deepest condolences. And for our audience around the world, you can see our full interview with Denise Oliver Velez at democracynow.org. Yes, this is Democracy Now! When we come back, the president's primetime address. Stay with us.

0: Helado Negro and Reina Tropical. Today, their new album is released, their first collaboration, Helado Tropical. It was a pleasure to spend the morning with them yesterday. Soon at our website, democracynow.org, you'll be able to see their performances as well as the interview. This is Democracy Now!, democracynow.org. I'm Amy Goodman with Juan Gonzalez. President Trump used a primetime address Thursday night to accuse China of interfering with the 2020 election, despite a U.S. intelligence assessment finding no evidence to support his claim. A Chinese foreign ministry spokesperson said Trump's accusations were, quote, totally fabricated and a malicious smear, unquote. During the speech, Trump announced he was declassifying documents that show what he called shocking vulnerabilities on our election infrastructure. But Trump offered no evidence that China or any other nation had directly interfered with the recent elections, including in 2020, when President Trump lost to Joe Biden. This is part of what Trump said last night.
1: Put together, these disclosures reveal an election system so broken and so vulnerable that no one can possibly defend it. It is not defensible. Hundreds of millions of U.S. voter files are in the hands of foreign governments. Our machines and ballot counting systems are exposed to hacking and manipulation and corruption. China and other countries have been trying to meddle in our elections. Evidence of fraud has been buried. Hundreds of thousands of non-citizens and dead people are listed and active on the voter rolls, and yet we still have elections.

0: Trump ended his speech by urging lawmakers to pass the Save America Act.
1: But most importantly, addressing this crisis of election security demands that Congress must pass the Save America Act. How easy is that to do unless you want to cheat? The only reason you wouldn't do it is you want to cheat because your policies are so bad and your candidates are so pathetic that you can't get away or can't get elected any other way.
0: Voting rights activists have warned the Save America Act could disenfranchise millions of eligible voters. We're joined now by Ari Berman, the national voting rights correspondent for Mother Jones, author of the book Minority Rule, The Right-Wing Attack on the Will of the People and the Fight to Resist It. Ari, what were your takeaways from last night's primetime address? Fascinatingly, a number of news outlets did not run it live or pulled away from it to counter what they said were President Trump's lies, that they weren't just going to give him a platform for them.
2: Hi, Amy. Well, thank you for having me back on the show. It's an honor to be on twice in 1 week. But I have to say that Trump's speech was shockingly weak. It had no new evidence, despite him claiming that there would be really big news. No new evidence about the 2020 election. No evidence that votes were tampered in some kind of way, that election equipment was accessed in some kind of way. The classified documents did not show what Trump claimed they purported to show. And so really, if Trump was trying to build another case, because he's been making this argument for 6 years, but was trying to build a smoking gun case that the 2020 election was stolen, he failed miserably. That said, I am still very concerned that this speech is intended to lay the groundwork for the administration to interfere in the midterms, and that his speech is going to ratchet up pressure to interfere in the midterms. And he's going to point to all the things he's done, all the intelligence he's declassified, and say, now I have evidence, even though he doesn't have the evidence, but he's going to claim he has the evidence to do things like attempt to seize voting machines, stop mail voting, require proof of citizenship to register to vote. And so even though the speech itself was very underwhelming, the threats to fair elections remain, and if anything, have gotten more dire in the wake of the speech.
3: Aria, I'm wondering if you'd comment on two things. One, this whole issue of this president talking about interference in elections when he's directly tried to influence or interfere elections recently in Argentina, in Colombia, in Honduras, actually threatening voters in those countries if they didn't vote for what the United States would do if they didn't vote for his candidate. And also this whole issue of dead people. He keeps raising dead people voting. Well, anybody who knows anything about elections knows the last thing a family thinks about when a loved one dies is removing them from the voter rolls. So it usually will take about 2 years or more for any state to actually purge people who have passed away from their voter rolls. He doesn't talk about dead people voting. He talks about the dead people being on the rolls. Wondering your thoughts.
2: Yeah, Juan, those are all really good points. I want to make a few comments in response to them. Number one, if anyone has benefited from foreign interference in U.S. elections, it's been Donald Trump. He benefited from Russian interference in the 2016 election. He benefited from Russian interference in the 2020 election. He totally ignored the evidence of that. So to the extent that there was interference in elections, it was Russia helping Trump. Secondly, America is the last country in the world that should talk about foreign election interference, given what America has done all across the world for so many decades, overturning elections, and in particular what Trump has done to overturn elections, to just oust leaders altogether, to invade countries unprovoked. I mean, it's the height of hypocrisy for him to say we're concerned about foreign election meddling, given that the U.S. under Trump is the one that's doing all the foreign election meddling. And then to your last point, yes, there may be some dead people that are still on the voter rolls because they have not been removed. There may be some small number of non-citizens who are on the voter rolls accidentally. That does not mean they they are voting in American elections. There is no evidence dead people are voting in elections. There is very, very little evidence that non-citizens are voting in American elections. I'll just give you one example. Trump claimed in his speech 278,000 non-citizens were registered

0: vote. It turned out that number was actually 10,000 when they released the data. That number is likely wildly inflated because of false positives and inaccuracies in DHS databases. So we know American elections are secure because the results are audited extensively at the state level. They're reviewed at the federal level. The 2020 election was reviewed and found to be the most secure in American history. Trump keeps talking about the 2020 election, A, because he's a petty narcissist who can't get over his defeat, but B, because he wants to create the predicate to interfere in the midterms. And I believe that's what this speech was ultimately all about.
1: Let's go to Trump threatening NBC and ABC for not fully airing the speech.
2: In a rare move, NBC and ABC Fake News have both said that they would not cover this speech. They knew what it was about because of the fact that they don't like the topic, because they know how corrupt our system is and they don't want to reveal it. They and others in the media are part of a plot. They want to continue this fraud for whatever reason. They want to keep it going. They want to protect the radical left. They can't have a great country, and that's true. You can't have a great country without free and fair elections. Fraud like this should mean a revocation of their licenses. They use our public multi-billion dollar in value airways for absolutely no money. They pay nothing.
1: So that was President Trump last night threatening the licenses once again, this time of NBC and ABC. The significance of this, and also he keeps talking about the voter rolls being for sale and foreign countries taking them, though the documents he declassified do not reveal this. But the fact is voting rolls are for sale. Is that right, Ari? People have access to them.
0: Yeah, Amy, so first I'll just talk about the media. I mean, it's chilling that Trump threatened the broadcast licenses of networks that did not show this speech. However, it was heartening that so many networks chose not to show this speech. Trump has tried to intimidate the media in so many different ways, and it felt like finally some elements of the corporate-funded media have said, we've had enough. We've had enough of Trump. We've had enough of Trump's lies. And obviously, that's going to drive Trump crazy, but it was ultimately good for democracy that they didn't show his speech. In terms of the voter rolls, yes, you can purchase publicly available information. Candidates can purchase it. Other entities can purchase it. That is different than saying that foreign countries hacked into voter rolls or somehow manipulated election systems. That's what Trump wanted you to believe. He wanted you to believe that China somehow accessed illegally election systems, somehow changed votes or did something else to manipulate the outcome. That's not true, and that would be very, very difficult to do in our system. There are some vulnerabilities that remain in American elections. Ironically, Trump has made those worse. He's gutted the cybersecurity agencies. He's disbanded task forces aimed at stopping foreign election interference. He has put cronies and political hacks in charge of things like the FBI and DHS and the DOJ. And so if Trump was really serious about stopping foreign election interference, which he isn't, he would not have gutted all the protections against that.
3: And Ari, briefly, if you could respond to your reaction to the testimony of Todd Blanche before Congress over his confirmation as Attorney General.
0: Well, I would just say in general, it was really shocking to me that Blanche described himself as still as Trump's lawyer when he's supposed to be head of the Department of Justice. I would also argue it was extremely concerning to hear Jay Clayton, when he was the nominee to be Director of National Intelligence, refusing to say that Joe Biden won the election. I mean, this is such a basic question that Biden won the 2020 election. The fact that you still have even the quote unquote reasonable Trump people refusing to say that Biden won the election just shows how far down the rabbit hole we've gone and how much the election deniers have taken over every aspect of the federal government in Trump's second term.
1: Ari Berman, thanks so much for being with us. National voting rights correspondent for Mother Jones, author of Minority Rule, The Right-Wing Attack on the Will of the People and the Fight to Resist It. This is Democracy Now!, democracynow.org. I'm Amy Goodman with Juan Gonzalez. Just within the same hours as President Trump giving his address, In Houston, Texas, hundreds of community members gathered Thursday evening for a public viewing of Lorenzo Salgado Araujo, the 52-year-old Mexican father of three U.S. citizens shot and killed by an ICE agent on July 7th. Members of the public lined up outside the chapel at Farris Park, Lawndale Funeral Home in Houston's predominantly Latino East End district before making their way inside, where the body of Lorenzo Salgado Araujo was laid in an open casket, his sons standing by their father's casket for hours greeting mourners who wore different shades of blue at the family's request, many of them in tears. A mariachi band wearing all black stood by the casket, filling the room with music. Photos and videos of some of the family's most joyful moments were projected in the background. Several altars also adorned the chapel. One table held Salgado Araujo's construction tools, including two of his white hard hats, while another displayed two of his Mexico soccer jerseys. Democracy Now!'s Maria Inez Taracena spoke to some of the people who attended. She was outside the funeral home because recording was not permitted inside.
4: My name is Cesar Espinosa, and I am the executive director of Fiel. The feeling inside is it paints a picture of a man who loved his family, who loved his kids, who loved life. And his life should have never been taken away on that fateful Tuesday morning, July 7th, 3 days after our Independence Day, on the streets of Magnolia Park. He should still be alive today at this time right now. He should be having dinner at home. He should have been listening to his music, getting ready for the next workday, which he would have done regardless. I think it's the feeling, and there's one of somberness, but it's also a very peaceful kind of, atmosphere. There's a lot of people wearing blue, which apparently was his favorite color. There's jerseys, there's pictures, family pictures, shrines, things that the people have brought for the family. They're giving away these little soccer balls, because just a few days before he was killed on our streets, he was watching the World Cup, and according to his sons, up until the moment where he died, he was still upset that Mexico had lost. Looking back at history, it brought back memories of Emmett Till, when his mom also let the community grieve with them, and she wanted to show the world what they had done to her son. And I think today, this family also wanted to show the world what they had done to their father.
5: Ruby Powers, you are the attorney for Victor Salgado, Lorenzo Salgado Araujo's younger brother, who witnessed the fatal shooting. We were just at the public viewing with the family, with community members. Earlier today, you were visiting Victor in an ICE jail here in Texas, about an hour from Houston.
6: I went there to work on our paperwork, but also to check in with him because it had been a few days and wanting to make sure he was doing well. But yes, to see him and know that he's wanting to be here, but he's only here in spirit at the moment. Earlier in the week, we requested that Victor be able to come to his brother's visitation to pay his last respects, and we heard that ICE granted that request. We weren't given the when or where or the details, but we're hoping that it happens soon. And so he was looking forward to that. But I know that it's harder for him, because even if he is allowed, it'll be very brief encounter, and he won't be able to interact with a lot of his family.
5: And also, if he's allowed to come to the public viewing, it'll be with the presence of law enforcement, of ICE agents.
6: Well, my understanding is that if and when it happens, it'll be very private. And so, but yes, there's definitely conditions on that visit. But having practiced for 18 years, I've never heard of someone being released for a situation like this, but this is a very unique situation. But you're right, it's challenging, but I think that he'd rather be here, even if it's with those conditions, than not having the chance.
7: Hi, my name is Hai Bui. I'm the founder of We the People Organize. When I walked in, the families are on both sides, full, amazing, big family. And of course, they told me, go to the front to give respect. And I, as a Buddhist, I pray for his, good wishes and be here to help to fight justice for him. and we'll do whatever it takes to stick with this case. Every week, we always pray that this wouldn't happen. To be honest with you, we knew that the numbers, because our city has the highest immigrant, and we just knew that, we just prayed it won't happen, and it did happen.
1: That was Haibwe, Ruby Powers, and Cesar Espinosa, who attended the public viewing of the body of Lorenzo Salgado Araujo in Houston Thursday evening. Special thanks to our team at Democracy Now!, Maria Inez Taracena, Hani Massoud, and Nicole Salazar. After the viewing, Lorenzo's eldest son, Ronaldo, posted a note of thanks on Facebook, saying in part, quote, "Houston is such a wonderful place full of love. My dad made the right choice in choosing this place to spend the rest of his life and raise his family, surrounded by a strong community that supports and watches each other's backs. May my dad, Lorenzo Salgado Araujo, rest in peace. And with y'all's love and support, may his legacy live forever," Ronaldo said. On Wednesday, the Department of Homeland Security said it would reverse plans to halt traffic stops following the shooting deaths of two immigrants by ICE agents in less than a week in Houston and Biddeford, Maine. The U-turn came after President Trump wrote on social media, "We cannot give up one of ICE's most important and effective crime-fighting tools, the traffic stop." Trump added, "It won't happen on my watch." Coming up, Secretary of State Marco Rubio, White House Advisor Stephen Miller are pushing for a global crackdown on leftist organizations. Stay with us.

0: sensación. Bailado Negro and Reina Tropical. Today, their new album is released. It's called Helado Tropical. This is Democracy Now!, democracynow.org. I'm Amy Goodman with Juan Gonzalez. Secretary of State Marco Rubio, White House Advisor Stephen Miller are pushing for a global crackdown on leftist organizations. On Thursday, as hours before President Trump's primetime address, the State Department hosted an international summit where Miller described the left as, quote, enemies of civilization. This is part of Stephen Miller's speech.
1: Here in the United States, we have taken the necessary and essential action of formally recognizing left-wing violence as a form of political terrorism that is a direct threat to our national security and the survival of our Republican form of government. President Trump issued a directive. In our parlance, it's called a National Security Presidential Memorandum, or NSPM, NSPM 7 to be exact, that directs for the first time in American history all of our law enforcement and intelligence agencies to work together to disrupt, identify, defund, debank, arrest, and prosecute these political terrorists that are operating in our country. It's very important to understand that left-wing political terrorism seeks as its ultimate end the overthrow of our system and form of government.
0: On Thursday, the State Department announced new visa restrictions targeting what it calls, quote, members of far-left terrorists and other aligned groups. Secretary of State Rubio talked about targeting anti-fascist organizations.
2: The president signed National Security Presidential Memorandum Number 7, outlining a comprehensive strategy to investigate and disrupt Antifa terror networks and their allies. Last November, the State Department designated four violent far-left extremist groups as foreign terrorist organizations, and there will be more designations soon.
0: We're joined now by two guests, Mike German, former FBI special agent specializing in domestic terrorism and covert operations. His latest book, Policing White Supremacy, The Enemy Within, also author of Disrupt, Discredit, and Divide, How the New FBI Damages Democracy. And we're joined by Ken Klippenstein in Madison, Wisconsin, independent investigative journalist who's been closely following the Trump administration's designation of left-wing activism as terrorism. Ken, let's begin with you. Lay out what happened at the so-called terrorism summit yesterday and what caused you most alarm.
3: Well, it was an extraordinary event because it pulled in representatives of over 65 different countries to discuss the supposed threat of political terrorism. And that's kind of how it was touted to the press in the run-up to the event. But any pretense that this was going to be a neutral look at the threat of different political groups quickly fell by the wayside as they introduced a term which I have never heard before, which is far-left terrorism, or FLT is the acronym they're using to describe this new purported threat. And if you look at the language they've used to describe this event, the White House put out an admirably frank press release yesterday describing the event as prioritizing a counterterrorism approach that treats the political left with the same, quote, ferocity as we have fought traditional jihadi groups in the past. So they're putting left-wing political groups in the United States and abroad on the same footing as groups like Al-Qaeda and ISIS.
4: And can the legal basis of being able to, requiring intelligence organizations that are directed abroad to begin to do internal investigations and internal repression within the U.S.?
3: Yeah, so there's actually no domestic terrorism statute, but that doesn't stop the FBI from using that distinction internally for them to predicate and open investigations into these groups and bringing up charges unrelated to that against the individuals. And that's an important distinction worth noting, because I think early on the press kind of overlooked, a lot of the mainstream press overlooked this story, saying, oh, there's no domestic terrorism statute, nothing can happen. That means you can't be charged for domestic terrorism. That doesn't mean explained that domestic terrorism can't be used as the predicate for the FBI to go and open up investigations into these groups that they might not be able to open up otherwise. We saw a great example of that in the sentences that were handed down to the anti-ICE protesters in Texas recently, in Prairieville, Texas. If you look at the sentences, they were extraordinary. It was almost, I'm not exaggerating, half a millennium of federal prison, including 30 years for somebody who wasn't even present at the thing for moving left-wing literature around, which they alleged to be obstruction of justice. So this is very real. This is not just Trump rhetoric that I think it was regarded as early on. This is a policy that they're very serious about pursuing, and they have the legal architecture to do so. Particularly because of the global war on terror and the system that created.
4: I'd like to bring in Mike German into the conversation, former FBI special agent, your most recent book, Policing White Supremacy, The Enemy Within. Talk about the historic role of the FBI and other law enforcement agencies in terms of dealing with far-right extremists in this country.
5: Thanks for having me. So it's a bit of a misnomer that there isn't a domestic terrorism statute. There's an entire chapter of the U.S. Criminal Code called terrorism, and it lists 57 federal crimes of terrorism, 52 of which apply to domestic terrorists. As an FBI agent in the 1990s, I investigated neo-Nazi groups engaged in violent and criminal activity. I investigated anti-government militia groups. Nobody suggested we didn't have sufficient laws to address this issue. The laws distinguish, however, international terrorism from domestic terrorism and give investigators greater access to investigative tools and allow investigators to target not just terrorists, not just people who are committing crimes or assisting those committing crimes or committing violent acts, but to attack people 2 or 3 degrees separated. And that's what I think this meeting is about, because it's focusing on the designation of left-wing groups as foreign terrorist groups. And that's what will allow them to start targeting civil society in a way that, in the same way that the Bush administration targeted Muslim and Arab civil society in the United States during the global war on terrorism. So basically, the purpose of this meeting is to reframe the discussion around domestic terrorism to imagine that it has these foreign connections that justify the use of these much more aggressive tools to target. Again, you know, people look at the material support for terrorism statute and think that it helps target terrorists, but the purpose of it is to target people who are not terrorists, who are engaging in activities that are not criminal, but the government alleges that they, through a series of arguments, in the end benefit terrorist groups abroad. And that's what's dangerous, because we saw how those laws were employed in the United States during the global war on terrorism, where Muslim American charities were shut down, where Muslim American civil rights group were denigrated by the FBI director and the law enforcement officials, without giving them a forum in which they could defend themselves, without laying actual criminal charges, and basically seizing assets without ever showing evidence of wrongdoing.
0: And, you know, in your book, Mike German, Policing White Supremacy, as you talk about FBI and law enforcement not collecting data around far-right extremist violence, using their resources to target left-wing political organizations, it's intensifying now, but it's been going on, even though the State Department and other government's own reports say white nationalists are the greatest threats, commit the vast majority of political violence in this country. And the last minute we have, can you predict where this is all going now?
5: I think what we're going to see is a serious escalation of Trump's campaign of retribution against his perceived political enemies. So we've already seen organizations like the Southern Poverty Law Center, which investigates and publishes information about far-right extremists, be charged with criminal offenses. We've seen 15 anti-ICE agents or anti-ICE protesters in Minneapolis charged with very serious terrorism-related crimes, and this effort to designate left-wing groups as foreign terrorists, again using these broad terms like Antifa, will allow them to go after people who are not committing violence, but who are simply engaging in the political process.
0: Mike German, we want to thank you for being with us, former FBI special agent specializing in domestic terrorism and covert operations. His latest book, Policing White Supremacy, The Enemy Within. And Ken Klippenstein, independent investigative journalist based in Madison, Wisconsin. We will link to your Substack newsletter. This is Democracy Now!, democracynow.org. I'm Amy Goodman with Juan Gonzalez. Hollywood's blockbuster adaptation of the ancient Greek poem, The Odyssey, premieres on movie screens around the world today amidst growing calls for a boycott. Human rights campaigners are criticizing director Christopher Nolan over his decision to film a part of the film in Western Sahara, a vast territory in northwestern Africa that Morocco has occupied for the past half century. This is a trailer for The Odyssey. It features scenes that are believed to have been filmed in the Moroccan-occupied Western Sahara.
6: Odysseus. Don't you remember? Thunder. Fire. Death.
7: I remember.
0: The trailer, a part of it for The Odyssey. Sahrawi campaigners and filmmakers are demanding a boycott. Earlier this month, they held a protest during the London premiere of The Odyssey.
8: Free, free Sahara! Free Sahara!
0: Joined by two guests, Maria Carrion, former Democracy Now! Producer. She lives in Madrid, Spain. She's executive director of FISAHARA, the Sahara International Film Festival. And Abedin Mohamed Hamoudi, filmmaker from Western Sahara, born and raised in the Sahrawi refugee camps in Tindouf, Algeria. He's part of Sahrawi Voice, a collective of Sahrawi filmmakers and journalists. Maria, let's begin with you. If you can talk about how you found out about the making, where part of the film was made, and your efforts to reach out to Christopher Nolan.
9: Yes, we found out exactly 1 year ago. Some activists from Dakhla, which is in southern Western Sahara, alerted us to the fact that Christopher Nolan and his team were in Dakhla, in the White Dune, filming part of the movie. As a result, we asked them to leave. We asked Universal to stop the shoot and Nolan to leave with his team. However, instead of leaving, Nolan, he was first photographed with the Moroccan Minister of Culture, Mehdi Ben Said. Then the Moroccan Minister of Culture went on to say that this shoot was going to be just what Morocco needed in order to promote Dakhla as a filming destination, and in addition to it being a tourist destination. Now, this occupying force is practicing cultural genocide against the Sahrawi people, ethnic cleansing, especially in Dakhla, where people are being routinely ousted from their homeland. It's the site of mega projects, big port resorts, wind farms, agriculture, roads. And so by staying silent for 1 year and then using this footage, Nolan has basically become an accomplice to Moroccan occupation of Western Sahara. The real odyssey being that of the Sahrawi people who for 50 years have tried to liberate their homeland. They are separated by a wall, as you've covered extensively in Democracy Now. The people in Western Sahara are repressed, arbitrarily arrested, imprisoned. There's actually a Sahrawi prisoner now, political prisoner on hunger strike, facing death. And the only thing he wants is to be released, as the United Nations has called for him to be, along with all of the other political prisoners from the Gdeim Izik protest camp. And his name is Namas Fari, and he is fighting for self-determination in Moroccan prison. So what we've done is first we called for them to leave, then for them not to edit the scenes into the film. And now that the film has been released and clearly they have used these stolen images from Dakhla, we're calling on a campaign by the public not to go see the film and instead watch films about Western Sahara and become aware that it's an occupied territory also supported by the Trump administration.
4: And I'd like to ask Abedin Mohammed, how did President Trump's 2020 decision to recognize Moroccan sovereignty over Western Sahara as part of the Abraham Accords pave the way for Universal Pictures and Christopher Nolan to do this filming in Western Sahara?
10: I mean, to be honest, we were very surprised because the United States was respected widely, and especially at the United Nations for their stance of respecting international law. And the sudden decision really surprised all of us. And I think that, as you have mentioned, it has opened the door to all these international companies, because if the government that claims to be a reference worldwide for respecting human rights, for respecting democracy, for defending it, for being the land where the people came to seek freedom, stands and steps over international law and does such a thing, I think that it opens the door to all these people to take Western Sahara as if it is a territory where they can decide to who it belongs to, who to give it to, and where they can decide whether to go film in it or not, while the Sahrawis are denied of all of the rights. And as known, international law recognizes the right of the Sahara people to be the only ones to decide on Western Sahara.
0: Badin, we're speaking to you in Tindouf in Algeria, in the refugee camps there, where the Fi Sahara Film Festival is held. Tens of thousands of Sahrawis there. Can you go home? Could you go, for example, to Dakhla?
10: Absolutely not. Actually, my parents were born in Dakhla. They always tell me all about how they grew up in Western Sahara, in Dakhla specifically. And to think that Christopher Nolan, backed by Universal Pictures and his own production company, can just go there and film and be complicit in the occupation of my homeland, and then me being denied of going there, my parents being denied, and the actual Sahrawis who live under occupation going through all these repression, it is such a metaphor of how the Western world uses human rights, democracy narratives whenever they want, and then ignore it in other parts of the world.
0: You know, we covered East Timor for years. The same year, it was occupied by Indonesia. It would ultimately win its freedom with a referendum, and they became one of the newest nations of the world, the Democratic Republic of East Timor. They've always had great affinity with the people of the Western Sahara, occupied Western Sahara. What are you calling for, Mohammed? What are the people of the refugee camps? What are the Sahrawi calling for?
10: What we're calling for is very simple, and I think it's very easy to implement, is to respect international law, respect UN resolutions, give the Sahrawi people the right to self-determination. We are the legal owners of Western Sahara, of the territory of Western Sahara. And obviously, as you mentioned, East Timor is a great example of people struggling to gain their freedom. And what we are demanding, and we will keep struggling for, is to gain our right to self-determination and independence. And we will use film, in my case, and all the other tools available to the Sahrawi people, whether it's in the refugee camps or in the occupied territories, to keep struggling. And we are aware of the difficulty of all this process. We have given sacrifices, and we're willing to give everything in our hands to gain our freedom.
0: And in the last 10 seconds, if you were in Western Sahara occupied and you were filming, can you talk about what would happen?
10: If I was, first of all, I'd be denied to enter Western Sahara. If I was there and I was filming, the first thing is I'd be repressed by the police, taken to jail, just like Namal Asfari, who Maria has mentioned, and many other Sahrawis who have given their lives to defend Western Sahara.
0: Mohamed Hamoudi, we want to thank you for being with us, filmmaker from Western Sahara, part of Sahrawi Voice, a collective Sahrawi filmmakers and journalists, and Maria Carreon, executive director of FIS Sahara, the Sahara International Film Festival. You can go to Democracy Now! To see our documentary, 4 days in Western Sahara, Africa's last colony, including an interview with the Sahrawi activist Naha Asfar, who's been on hunger strike since early June. That does it for our show.
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0: sounds wild. Hi, I'm Riley Woodford for the Alaska Department of Fish and Game.
1: The temperate coastal rainforest of Southeast Alaska provides some of the best habitat on Earth for bears. Admiralty Island has one of the highest densities of brown bears in the world, and Kuyu Island, just to the south, has the highest documented densities of black bears. But the distribution of these bears is odd. Some islands, like Kuyu and Prince of Wales, have only black bears. Others, like Admiralty and Baranof, have only brown bears.
2: 50,000 years ago, during the last ice age, glaciers covered southeast and south central Alaska and most of Canada. Interior Alaska was ice-free, and the area, known as Beringia, was connected to Asia. Beringia was home to brown bears, but no black bears. South of the continental ice sheets in what is now the United States, there were black bears, but no brown bears. A tiny portion of the western edge of southeast Alaska was also ice-free, and this refugia harbored both black and brown bears, as well as caribou and other animals.
1: When the glaciers started their most recent retreat 18,000 years ago, these southeast refugia bears moved east as land and habitat was exposed. Some refugia black bears moved into British Columbia and as far south as Oregon. A corridor opened through Canada along the continental divide between Montana and Beringia, and brown bears moved south into the United States, and black bears moved north into interior Alaska. For Sounds Wild, I'm Riley Woodford.
2: And I'm Ann Sutton.
1: Sounds Wild is brought to you by the Alaska Department of Fish and Game.
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Hi, this is Jay Lane of Moon Alice from San Francisco, California. In my past lives, I've also been known to play with Primus, Bob Weir's Rat Dog, and the Charlie Hunter Trio. Whenever I'm in Alaska, I listen to Glacier City Radio, KEUL FM 88.9 Girdwood.

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1: Born in the Bronx in 1947, she became a prolific songwriter by her late teens, writing several songs that became hits for other artists in the late 1960s. What the remarkable Laura Nyro never achieved was commercial success for her own recordings, many of which are now seen as among the best of their era. Larry Kensington here, and I have a half dozen Laura Nyro performances on this edition of Kensington's Premium Blend. All of the Laura Nyro sides are from the late 60s, with an exception of a later live recording from 1993. I have songs from the early 1970s by Judy Sill and the Carpenters. Out of the 80s is the Australian folk pop band The Triffids. And from the 1990s, Sinead O'Connor, the American supergroup Golden Smog, and the acoustic duo of guitarist Eric Tingstad and wind and reed virtuoso Nancy Rumble. Growing up in New York, Laura Nyro listened to doo-wop groups whose songs she and her school friends practiced in the subways. Miles Davis and John Coltrane were among her musical heroes. She attended the High School of Music and Art in Harlem, and after her graduation in 1965, as she started writing and performing professionally, she adopted the last name Nyro, spelled N-Y-R-O. Her music is a groundbreaking mixture of R&B, jazz, soul, Broadway, and folk into a uniquely urban sound. One admirer said she had Broadway, the Brill Building, and Greenwich Village all in her soul. And Nyro had a 3-octave singing range, a fine piano technique, and the ability to make complex arrangements of her own songs. Here is her own version of one of those songs of hers that became a hit for somebody else, Laura Nyro on Kensington's Premium Blend with Sweet Blindness from 1968.

The critically acclaimed but commercially unsuccessful singer-songwriter of the early 1970s, Judy Sill, who had a turbulent life and made just two albums before her death at age 35 in 1979. The second of those albums, Heart Food, is from 1973 and features the lovely song you just heard, The Kiss. Another singer-songwriter who never had enough commercial success of her own was Laura Nyro. You heard two of her songs that both were hits for the other artists who recorded them in the late 1960s, but that are actually much better in Nyro's recordings. Sweet Blindness was first, and then Nyro's dramatic gospel-flavored cautionary tale about a heartbreaker named Eli, Eli's Comet. Both songs are from her 1968 masterpiece album, Eli and the 13th Confession. Larry Kensington here with another of four more Laura Nyro songs that make up this Kensington's Premium Blend. Nyro began writing this song while she was still in high school. One of her close friends, Alan Merrill, was the son of the jazz singer Helen Merrill, who in the 1950s had an affair with the actor Bill Carter. Now, that didn't lead to the two of them ending their current relationships to be with each other, but Nyro imagines that might well have happened. Wedding Bell Blues was recorded by then 18-year-old Laura Nyro in 1966.

Believing that you are enough means accepting yourself wholeheartedly, flaws and all, without needing to prove your worth to anybody. That's the essence of what Sinead O'Connor has to say in her song, I Am Enough for Myself, from 1997. Before that was the Australian band, the Triffids, who were together for all of the 1980s and had their biggest success in 1986 with the song Wide Open Road, a song that evokes the vastness of the deserts of Western Australia. Laura Nyro started things with her original 1966 recording of Wedding Bell Blues. I have three more Laura Nyro songs still to come on Kensington's Premium Blend. The eclectic music show distributed weekly to your local community radio station by the Pacifica Network. I'm Larry Kensington. Paul Williams has had a long and varied career, mainly as a prolific songwriter, but also as an actor in movies and television, and more recently as president and chairman of ASCAP, the American Society of Composers, Authors, and Publishers. One of Williams's earliest hit songs was written originally as a jingle for a TV ad for the Crocker National Bank of San Francisco. Richard Carpenter heard the commercial and recognized the jingle's potential as a full song and asked Paul Williams to provide additional verses. Karen and Richard Carpenter had a top 10 hit with that transformed jingle in 1970.

Laura Nyro's songs after the 1970s departed from the high-energy, soulful pop of her early career and shifted toward more personal, intimate, and spiritual themes. "I was a foolish girl, but now I'm a woman of the world," she sang in that song, written in the early 1990s and recorded live at the Bitter End in Greenwich Village in 1993. But A Woman of the World was released posthumously in 2002, 5 years after Nyro died from cancer at just 49 years of age. The instrumental in the set was called The Jester. It was written and performed in 1997 by the duo of Eric Tingstad, guitar, and Nancy Rumble, who played the double ocarina. "We've Only Just Begun" opened the set, the hit song written by Paul Williams and recorded by the Carpenters in 1970. Larry Kensington here. Next, I have an item by the alternative rock country supergroup of loosely connected musicians, mostly from the Twin Cities of Minnesota, who came together in 1989 as a country rock reaction to the punk and hardcore music that dominated the Minneapolis music scene back then. Golden Smog released its second full-length album in 1998. From that album, Weird Tales, comes this bright little number, "Looking Forward to Seeing You."

If I had to pick out the quintessential Laura Nyro song, the one that definitively shows what Laura Nyro was all about as songwriter, singer, and arranger, I probably would light on the song you just heard. In its initial recording for Nyro's 1969 album, New York Tendaberry, Time and Love is characterized by Nyro's signature blend of pop, folk, R&B, and soul, and has some fine lyrics touching on themes of perseverance and the healing power of time and love. Preceding was a remarkable live performance by Sinead O'Connor of one of the most haunting of Irish traditional songs, She Moved Through the Fair, actually given a gender swap, so it was He Moved Through the Fair, recorded in Dublin in 1997. The Americana supergroup Golden Smog started the set with Looking Forward to Seeing You, recorded in 1998. Larry Kensington here. One last Laura Nyro performance now, and it goes back again to her earliest recording date back in 1966 when she was 18 years old, and already a mature songwriter who could passionately interpret her own material. Here she pleads for someone to take away the blues from a guy called Billy.

Laura Nyro had a large influence on many of her contemporaries, songwriters like Elton John, Todd Rundgren, and Joni Mitchell, and on such later artists as Suzanne Vega, Tori Amos, and Alicia Keys. All of them greatly admired Nyro's soulful way of bringing together words and music, and she was already doing that in 1966 when she was 18 and recorded her song Billy's Blues. I'm Larry Kensington, and you have just heard Kensington's Premium Blend program number 306, featuring several songs by Laura Nyro. If you'd like to hear the program again, you're welcome to visit www.kensingtonspremiumblend.org, and at the website you'll find sound files for most past KPB episodes. 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

flying to see me and Jay in the L.A. Coliseum. 100,000 people on their feet. They're laughing, bumping, screaming, crying, jumping up on their seat. And then the band begins to play. And then they hush up. And then the band begins to play. And then they hush up. It gets real quiet in the Coliseum, with the stage all dark and bare. Maybe a little rain begins to fall, yeah, but the people staying right there. Then you can hear that announcement.

You can call the burn hotline daily to find out when permit burning is allowed or to see if it's an approved burn day and to obtain a permit. The Anchorage burn hotline is 267-5020.

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1: I saw you standing on the corner. You look so big and fine. 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

0: Hi, this is Pete Sears of the band Moon Alice from the San Francisco Bay Area. My past lives, I've played with a few people going back to the 60s in England. Sam Gopal, Dream, Sons of Fred, Long John Baldry Blues Band. Then I went on to play Rod Stewart, Jefferson Starship over here, Hot Tuna. But whenever I'm in Alaska, I like to listen to the Glacier City Radio, KEUL FM 88.9 Girdwood.
1: All right. Here it is, again, and it's called 1, 2, X, U!

0: Sounds wild. Hi, I'm Riley Woodford for the Alaska Department of Fish and Game. It's late May on Prince of Wales Island, and Sitka black-tailed deer are dropping fawns. Within a few hours of birth, some of the fawns are equipped with radio collars. Biologists are learning about predation on fawns and fawn mortality, and the collars enable biologists to locate the deer, or the remains of the deer, if they've been eaten by a bear. In some cases, biologists got a head start by first catching the doe. Pregnant does are attracted using a deer call, then captured and equipped with a special vaginal transmitter. The device is ejected when the doe gives birth and signals biologists to the event and the location. Biologists are able to find and collar the fawns, sometimes within an hour of birth. In other cases, biologists drive the road system during the peak fawning period and look for does with fawns. Once spotted, they pull over, jump out, and chase down the fawn. Very young fawns have a drop and freeze response to being startled or pursued. They are very well camouflaged and will drop to the ground and lie immobile. Predators may overlook the fawns, but biologists don't, and this enables researchers to capture the fawns, equip them with radio collars, and release them. After fawns are about a week old, they are much faster and more agile and much more difficult to catch. In the early summer of 2012, 23 fawns were captured and collared. About half the fawns were eaten by black bears in the first 3 weeks. As biologists monitor both deer and bears, they'll develop a better understanding of their ecology and behavior. For Sounds Wild, I'm Riley Woodford. Sounds Wild is brought to you by the Alaska Department of Fish and Game.
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likes the girls too. 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Hi, I'm Sharon, playing you some hits from the 80s. 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

0: Are you gonna be on my side if I let you up?
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0: Okay, let's go find the other fella.
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One, two, three. Hey there, folks. We're Ida Viper. We came all the way from Portland, Oregon, just to play some gigs, go mushing, and listen to KEUL 88.9 Girdwood.

dream. 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
17: What is this, make-believe ballroom? How many times are you going to change the station?

0: further ensure the success of this grand experiment, I would suggest that after every presidential election, there be a peaceful transfer of power.
1: Yes, yes.
2: General's
0: where
2: correct.
0: The loser accepts the results of the election and full-throatedly endorses the victor.
3: Anyone who would accept the results of a free and fair election is a sociopath. He could use the presidency to enrich himself and his family.
0: No.
3: He could send troops into American cities to terrorize and even kill American citizens, all to distract from the fact that he's friends with a pedophile.

0: Are you suggesting that the president would take the time to challenge anyone who dare make fun of him as if he were a big baby?
1: A big baby?
2: Right. What duly elected president would do such a thing?
1: An insecure, lying asshole who would even cheat at golf. He would cheat at golf.
3: That's sick.
2: That's vile. What kind of man would cheat at this golf?

As I was walking down the street last night, a pretty little girl came into sight. I bowed and smiled and asked her name. She said, "Hold it, bud, I don't play that game." I reached in my pocket and to her big surprise, that was Lincoln staring her dead in the eye.

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1: You can buy a song, don't mean you can sing.

0: this guy is going to try. 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
1: First, effective immediately, the FDA will be notifying physicians that the use of, let's see how we say that.

0: American flag. It's May with our president and a word of caution from Robert De Niro. You never know what he's going to do next. Chasing your tail from Surf Hat while you shook your moneymaker from the Paul Butterfield blues band Hal Blaine with an instrumental version of Money. That's what I want. Money Honey from the Drifters. The Beatles with a undubbed version of Money, That's What I Want. Big Money from John Batiste, featuring again Donald Trump and Elizabeth Warren. We opened up with Jack White and a story of someone chasing the dollar bill, featuring the late Rob Reiner and Larry David on his great new series on the history of the United States. All next up, Peter Beauchamp. Glad you tuned in. Lots more to get to as we examine the emperor and his new clothes and his Midas touch, as we remember the composer of his favorite song, YMCA, Victor Willis, from The Village People.
1: Donald J. Trump is calling for a total and complete shutdown of Muslims entering the United States.
2: Although she does have a very nice name. I've said that if Ivanka weren't my daughter, perhaps I'd be dating her.
1: You know?

0: Andrew wears no clothes. Everybody knows. Everybody knows. Everybody knows. Andrew wears no clothes. Everybody knows. Andrew wears no clothes. Everybody knows. Andrew wears no clothes.
1: Everybody here, who likes me in this room?
2: This is the story of the king's new clothes. Now, there was once a king who was absolutely insane about new clothes, and one day, two swindlers came to sell him what they said was a magic suit of clothes. Now, they held up this particular garment, and they said, "Your Majesty, this is a magic suit." Well, the truth of the matter is, there was no suit there at all. But the swindlers were very smart, and they said, "Your Majesty, to a wise man, this is a beautiful raiment, but to a fool, it is absolutely invisible." Well, naturally, the king, not wanting to appear a fool, said, "Isn't it grand? Isn't it fine? Look at the cut, the style, the line. The suit, the clothes is altogether, but altogether, it's altogether the most remarkable suit of clothes that I have ever seen. These eyes of mine at once determine the sleeves are velvet, the cape is ermine, the hose are blue, and the doublet is a lovely shade of green.
3: Lovely shade of green.
2: Somebody send for the queen." Well, they sent for the queen, and they quickly explained to her about the magic suit of clothes. And naturally, the queen, not wanting to appear a fool, said, "Well, isn't it, isn't it rich? Look at the charm of every stitch. The suit to clothes is altogether, but altogether, it's altogether the most remarkable suit to clothes that I have ever seen. These eyes of mine at once determine, the sleeves are velvet, the cape is ermine, the hose are blue, and the doublet is a lovely shade of green.
3: Lovely shade of green.
2: Summon the court to convene." Well, the court convened, and you never in your life saw as many people as were at that court. All the ambassadors, the dukes, the earls, the counts, it was just black with people. And they were all told about the magic suit of clothes. And after they were told, they naturally didn't want to appear fools, and they said, isn't it absolutely... The suit of clothes is altogether, but altogether, it's altogether the most remarkable suit of clothes a tailor ever made. Now quickly, put it all together with gloves of leather and hat and feather. It's altogether the thing to wear in Saturday's parade.
3: Saturday's parade!
2: Leading the Royal Brigade. Now Saturday came, and the streets were just lined with thousands and thousands and thousands of people. And they all were cheering as the artillery came by, the infantry marched by, the cavalry galloped by, and everybody was cheering like mad, except one little boy. You see, he hadn't heard about the magic suit and didn't know what he was supposed to see. Well, as the king came by, the little boy looked and, horrified, said, "Look at the king! Look at the king! Look at the king! The king! The king! The king is in the altogether, but altogether, the altogether, he's altogether as naked as the day that he was born. The king is in the altogether, but altogether, the altogether, it's altogether the very least the king has ever worn.
3: Call the court physician, call an intermission. His majesty is wide open to ridicule and scorn.
2: The king is in the altogether, but altogether, the altogether, he's altogether as naked as the day that he was born.
3: And it's altogether too chilly a morn."
1: Everybody here, who likes me in this room?

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But I say that I am much better looking than her. I think I'm much better. I'm a better looking person. I never thought of that.

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Protect them. And he said, no way.

0: Trump is pulling a military dragnet all across Los Angeles, well beyond his stated intent to just go after violent and serious criminals. His agents are arresting dishwashers, gardeners, day laborers, and seamstresses. This brazen abuse of power by a sitting president inflamed a combustible situation, putting our people, our officers, and even our National Guard at risk. The situation was winding down. But that's not what Donald Trump wanted. He again chose escalation. He chose more force. He chose theatrics over public safety. That's when the downward spiral began.
1: I've never said I'm a perfect person, nor pretended to be someone that I'm not. I've said and done things I regret. Anyone who

0: Pokey Lafarge, Kingdom Come, coming out of King Midas in reverse. Who could that be about? From the Hollies, Randy Newman, Lonely at the Top, featuring Gavin Newsom and Donald Trump. We heard Gangsta Grass and Alison Russell, No Kings in the USA. Version of Fortunate Son coming out of Two Faces, Have I, from Lou Christie. Steely Dan, Kings, The King's New Clothes from Danny Kaye. Digny Fignis, The Emperor Wears No Clothes. And we opened up with YMCA from The Village People and the late Victor Willis. All mixed up, Peter Beauchamp. Glad you tuned in. Lots more to get to.
1: All right. My name is Jerry Joseph. 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
2: Sounds wild. Hi, I'm Riley Woodford for the Alaska Department of Fish and Game.
3: On a beautiful spring day, the forest is alive with birds. A small brown sparrow flits through the trees and darts into a bush. It's a chipping sparrow, and inside the shelter of the shrub is a bundle of grass and thread-like rootlets woven into a little cup-shaped nest. At the bottom, four speckled bluish-green eggs lie on a bed of hair. Most sparrows will line their nests with hair, fur, or feathers, depending on what's available. The chipping sparrow is particularly fond of hair, and in some parts of the country, it's called the hair bird. Horsehair is a favorite in horse country. These sparrows build their nests with the long hair for manes and tails and line them with shorter hair and woolly underfur.
2: Sparrows in Alaska line their nests with dog hair or hair from deer, moose, caribou, even porcupine fur, but not quills, whatever they can find. Lemming fur is used by sparrows in northern Alaska. I know a Chilkat weaver in Sitka who collects mountain goat wool, which she separates from the longer goat hair. She uses the wool and puts the hair out for the birds and says she often sees that white goat hair in her neighborhood's birds' nests. Where no hair can be found, sparrows will line their nests with fine rootlets and soft grass, then supply some of their own feathers to make a bed for their eggs and their hatchlings. For Sounds Wild, I'm Riley Woodford.
3: And I'm Kathy Hawker.
2: Sounds Wild is brought to you by the Alaska Department of Fish and Game.
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4: 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And the harder the pressure, the faster the machine travels.
5: Tomorrow creeps in this petty pace from day to day to the last syllables of recorded time.
4: At first, I pushed the lever forward ever so slightly, and the laboratory grew faint around me.
6: Yesterday, December 7th,
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7: What time is it,
4: 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And as yet I was traveling very slowly. 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

0: That's Roseanne Cash, feeling the 7-year ache. We heard about The Endless Summer from Matt Pond, great new track Tiger Blood from Houndmouth, John Lennon, and a demo of I'm in Love, which featured Telling All My Friends. Took me forever to find that. Tell Your Friends from Emily Grogan, Stereolab from their latest Aerial Troubles, Star Cleaner Reunion with Never Odd or Even, and we opened up with a montage from 2015, Remember the Times. All mixed up, Peter Beauchamp. Glad you tuned in. Lots more to get to, including something new from the Rolling Stones. But first, let's hear from the mayor, Zoran Mandani, on the story of independence.
1: One, two.
2: There are some who respond to those who ask for more from America with a simple refrain, love it or leave it, they say. But patriotism has never been about pretending our nation is without flaws. Patriotism is every act of righteous descent. It is every march led under the heavy sun. It is every protest held a decade before its time. It is precisely because we love this nation that we will not leave it. After all, who loves America more than those who have sacrificed so much to make it free?
1: Amen.

0: can.
1: Well, thank you. Thank you very much.

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I want to just say we love you, God, and we love our great military. Protect them.

0: charity and goodwill shepherds the weak through the valley of darkness. For he is truly his brother's keeper and the finder of lost children.
1: And I will strike down upon thee with great vengeance and furious anger those who attempt to capture and destroy my brother. And you will know my call sign is Sandy One when I lay my vengeance upon thee. And amen.
0: And I will strike down upon thee with great vengeance and furious anger those who attempt to poison and destroy my brothers. And you will know my name is the Lord when I lay my vengeance.

0: There are 8 million stories in the Naked City. This has been one of them.
1: So, who's your friend?
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3: You're so money, you don't even know it. That's what I think.
4: Ladies and gentlemen, Elvis has left the building. Turn it off.
5: What? Turn it off, it gets in the way.
6: Hey, what's all this to me,
7: Chuck? Our true enemy has yet to reveal himself.
5: We had some good sleep last night. At least ways I did.
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11: You've got mail.
10: All you need to see and hear, you'll see and hear without ever having to rise from your Sealy Posturepedic. I'm talking about high definition. I'm talking about virtual reality. I'm talking about living in the fast lane, the electronic information superhighway.
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Hi, everyone, and good afternoon. It's been a little while between camping trips, forest fair, and work. I've been gone, but I am thrilled to be here with you guys today. It is Friday, July 17th. It's a little after 3:03 to be exact, which means it's time for Keeping Tracks with Steffi Sue here on Glacier City Radio. On this show, as you may know, I have a theme that all the songs played have in common. My last theme, back in June, and in honor of Pride Month, was a Pride-themed show. Lots of disco, lots of dance, inclusivity. This week, I have a brand new theme. Will you be able to guess it? I have all the faith in you listeners. This will be an easier one to figure out. Before we get to that, let's take a look at the weekend forecast. Help prepare you to figure out plans and to let you know what layers to bring. If you're headed out into the forest anyway, according to the National Weather Service here in Girdwood, tonight rain is likely, mostly cloudy, low around 45. Saturday, rain, high near 54. Southeast winds, 5 to 15 miles per hour. Chance of precipitation is 80%. And on Sunday, rain, high near 54. East wind around 10 miles per hour with gusts as high as 25 miles per hour. Chance of precipitation is 80%. So, looks like rain. The sunrise today was at 4:55 a.m. and will set at 11:15 p.m. for a total of 18 hours and 20 minutes of daylight. It's been raining for a while, and it looks like it'll just keep on keeping on. This is my first show of July 2026. It's a late start. July is the seventh month of the year. The birthstone is the ruby. The birth flower is a larkspur and the water lily. And the July bird is the eagle. Eagles can spot a rabbit running 3 miles away, hence the term eagle eye. While most humans have 20/20 vision, eagles are blessed with an incredible 20/5 vision. That means that what we can see at 5 feet is just as clear to an eagle from 20 feet away. An eagle's eyes are also strategically placed on either side of its face, giving it nearly panoramic vision. All right, let's get to this theme, starting with a band near my hometown. They're from Dayton. It's the Ohio Players.

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Some of our volunteers work for the resort. 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Our number is Ski City. 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Thanks for tuning in to Keeping Tracks with Steffi Sue here on Glacier City Radio. Have you guessed today's theme? Shout out to Melba in Cincinnati who guessed it after the second song. Great job. But if you haven't guessed it yet, don't worry, there's still plenty of time. That set started with Ohio Players, followed by the Tramps. After that, the Pointer Sisters, and lastly, from the movie with the same title, St. Elmo's Fire by John Parr. Shout out to my husband Tim, who is drywalling while tuned in. He said that one got him pumped, and it was like an 80s training montage with that song. So I hope it also inspires you, whatever you're doing. Next up is from the J. Geils Band off their 1981 album Freeze Frame. Fun fact, Luther Vandross and Sissy Houston, who is Whitney Houston's mother, provided background vocals on this track. Before Luther Vandross hit it big with his own solo career in the 1980s, he was a highly sought-after session and backup singer. He worked with legends like David Bowie, Bette Midler, and Diana Ross before hitting it big on his own. This is the J. Geils Band with Flamethrower.

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This is Glacier City Radio, KEUL, and you're listening to Keeping Tracks with Steffi Sue. Today's theme, have you figured it out? I'm sure most of you have, but we'll keep it going for a little longer. The lack of summer sun and heat in July here in Alaska is what inspired this week's theme. But the rain has stopped for now anyway. And currently it's 62 degrees outside the radio station. On that last set, after the Jay Giles Band, was Blue Oyster Cult, followed by Johnny Cash, and lastly, Jimi Hendrix. Before Jimi Hendrix was famous, he toured as a backing guitarist for major rhythm and blues acts, including Little Richard, the Isley Brothers, and Ike and Tina Turner. Because Jimmy was left-handed, he famously played a right-handed Fender Stratocaster upside down, restringing it so the low E string was at the top. Such a talented musician. Up next, it's Madonna. This song was released on March 9th, 1983. This is Burning Up.

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Don't you

This is listener-supported Glacier City Radio, KEUL FM 88.9, Girdwood. Looks like the rain has stopped, temporarily, maybe. I'm just seeing lots of people hanging out at the park, lots of kids, lots of people just walking around today. And I'm happy to see everyone out and about. I'm also seeing a lot of fireweed blooming. And I love it. It is so beautiful. It's one of my favorites. However, the fireweed at my house has not gone off yet. I'm hoping they're just late bloomers, but I'm going to be disappointed if they don't go off at all. Is anyone else having this issue? Please let me know. On that last set, I started with Madonna. After that, Asia with Heat of the Moment. I believe I featured that one in my One Hit Wonders theme. After that, a cover of Talking Heads, this one by Paramore with Burning Down the House. This one is from a tribute album called Everyone's Getting Involved, a tribute to Talking Heads' Stop Making Sense. This is a celebration of the 40th anniversary of the iconic concert film. And lastly, David Bowie, What a Song. It's called Cat People. I also featured that one in a different theme that was in my Quentin Tarantino movie soundtrack theme. Comes full circle. Now for some timely and important announcements of the day. 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And the Girdwood Family Vibes Sunday Market Music Series is still going. The next one on July 19th featuring Jesse Maben and Lincoln Mafe. And on July 22nd is Jeremy Carudi. This is at the Girdwood Sunday Market from 11 a.m. till 4 p.m. Music at noon at the Town Square Park, parking at Holmgren Place. The 41st Crow Pass Crossing, it's a backcountry foot race, is this Saturday, July 18th from 8 a.m. till 5 p.m. They start at the Crow Pass Trailhead at Girdwood at 9 a.m. and they finish at Eagle River Nature Center from 12 till 5 p.m. About 150 participants and officials will be on trail. 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